0: one of the things that people may well know is that he had this extraordinary vault tucked away which contained hundreds of recordings. A vault I think only he had the passkey for.
1: And, you know, his label, Warner Brothers, only wanted him to put out an album a year, but he was recording many albums each year. So over time, he amassed hundreds of unreleased songs. They put a big bank vault door downstairs, and they actually had to call a safe cracker to get into the vault because nobody besides Prince knew the combination.
0: Wow. Do you understand why some fans are a bit kind of grumpy about the selection?
1: There is something befuddling. It's presented as the first album to span Prince's entire career, starting in 1977 and leading all the way up to 2016. But 10 songs and 41 minutes of music to represent this incredibly prolific artist, you know, in his lifetime released 39 albums. It just doesn't cut it.
0: I want to bring Jonathan Wingate in at this point because Jonathan is a former spokesman for the late David Bowie.
2: There are some good songs on here. The first four songs

0: And you heard there, I Am You from 1977, I Wonder from 1989, and Stone from 1995. And they're all on Prince's Timeless album. You've been listening to The Newsroom with me, Charlotte Gallagher, and our top story. Nepal says it's intensifying efforts to free hundreds of people trapped inside tunnels at hydropower projects following Wednesday's flash floods. Crews, including experts from China and India, are on the scene now. And there's a news summary coming up next.
1: Well, we're glad to have you with us. Coming up in an hour, Crowd Science is finding out why some fish produce electric shocks.
2: So there are several groups of electric fish, like the weakly electric fish. So they produce a small amount of electricity. And of course, the big ones, the strong electric fish, like the electric eel. So they use this high voltage.
1: And it's people fixing the world hearing about a life-saving peanut paste.
3: In our community, we say that, you know, RTF is a game changer, and it fundamentally has changed the way we treat severe acute malnutrition and the most important innovation in child survival.
1: And it's the conversation at 3:30 GMT discussing fertility in older women.
4: So fertility doesn't fall off a cliff at 40 years old, but it steepens sharply after the mid-30s and then again into the 40s. And I don't think there is enough awareness around this.
1: This is the BBC World Service, the world's radio station.
5: In a world not designed for women, the message on every street corner is clear. This city is not built for us. Join us as we explore how urban design often fails to reflect the realities of women's daily lives, whether that's spending longer queuing for toilets or navigating transport systems built around traditionally male commutes. As awareness grows, we also ask what change can look like. More inclusive planning, policies shaped by lived experience, and cities designed to work for everyone. That's Women Not Included for Discovery after the news.
1: BBC News with David Harper. American forces have struck two Iranian launchers on a small island in the Strait of Hormuz. The US Navy said they were preparing to fire rockets. Iran's Revolutionary Guards said the strike had killed and injured several Iranians. State media later reported that the guards fired ballistic missiles at two US-operated air bases in Jordan in retaliation. President Trump has threatened to report a journalist to television regulators because of the way she covered Republican Party primaries. Kristen Welker, who works for NBC, had said that Mr. Trump had mixed results when it came to candidates he personally endorsed. Nepal is preparing mass burial sites for people killed in Wednesday's floods as the number of confirmed dead approaches 800. More than 3,000 people are still missing. DNA samples are being collected from unidentified bodies so they can be matched with family members. The president of Algeria, Abdelmadjid Tebboune, has said he wants to reinstate the death penalty for arsonists after forest fires killed at least 12 people this week. More than 100 wildfires were recorded in recent days in the northeast of the country. Eight people have died after a passenger ferry capsized and sank off the coast of northern Cyprus. The catamaran was carrying almost 270 people. Most have been rescued. The Ukrainian president, Volodymyr Zelensky, says he's preparing for a new round of communications with representatives of President Trump. He said it was important that the US shared Ukraine's view of the situation. The US Park Service says 15 people remain unaccounted for after a flash flood in the Grand Canyon forced the evacuation of dozens of campers and hikers. Heavy rains caused the waters of Bright Angel Creek to rapidly rise, sweeping away large boulders and footbridges. Google has altered its maps so that US users will now see Lake Ontario renamed as Lake America. Donald Trump announced the change after trade talks with Canada collapsed. The Premier of Ontario said the attempt to change the name was like something out of a comedy show. BBC News.
5: I often go for walks around my city with one of my oldest friends from school, and she has two young children. There is one who is old enough to happily toddle alongside us, and another who she pushes in a pram. And I have watched as she has wrestled with narrow walkways that barely fit the wheels of the pram, with high curbs that she struggles to push the pram over, or even stairs that she has to carry it up step by step. I try and help where I can, but I don't think she even notices. It's possible she did at one point, but this is just part of her everyday experience now. She tolerates these streets which were not made for her to live comfortably. I'm Ella Hubber, and this is Women Not Included for Discovery on the BBC World Service. In this six-part series, we will be exploring the many ways the world has not been designed with women in mind. Today, we're talking about where we live, work, and relax, cities and shared spaces. And traversing these spaces with me is science journalist Chavi Sachdev in Mumbai, India. Hi, Chavi.
4: Hello, Ella.
5: When I say cities, shared spaces, does anything jump out at you as not fitting women's needs?
4: Everything. But let me start with office spaces. When I worked in Boston, I used to keep a cardigan over my work chair because I was always shivering when I was in the office.
5: I know that pain. So rain or shine, I often wear my coat in the BBC office in Cardiff.
4: And do you notice if your male colleagues do the same?
5: I suppose they don't.
4: Yeah, well, I couldn't help but notice that. So I had to look it up. And it turns out there is a reason you and I are left shivering. Women have fewer muscle cells and more fat cells. And fat cells are less active and produce less heat. So generally, we like things a little warmer.
5: Okay, that makes sense. So ideally, we need to raise office temperatures. But at the same time, it's probably a little easier and more professional for me to put on a coat than it is for a man to remove more layers of clothing in the office.
4: I don't disagree, but that's not really the problem, is it? The problem is that office temperatures are generally based on average male metabolic rates, which is the amount of energy your body uses in a given time. And according to a study published in Nature Climate Change in 2015, most building thermostats use a model to decide a comfortable temperature, and that's based on a 40-year-old man weighing 70 kilos, which was developed in the 1960s.
5: Oh, okay, I see. So women were never even factored into this decision in the first place. I mean, if this was decided in the 60s, it does make sense. Women weren't in the workplace nearly as much as they are today. If I'm to play devil's advocate, you know.
4: I'm not disagreeing again, but why hasn't this changed?
5: Why indeed? So, pavements that don't fit prams, cold offices, these may seem like minor inconveniences, but they could point to a larger issue. How our buildings, facilities, and entire cities may fail half of the population. So, Chavi, you and I are going to split up now and do a little bit of our own research on this. And to make sure we're really covering our bases, I'm also going to talk to some experts. I will see you soon.
6: What it did for women was either leave them very isolated.
7: When you look at bathrooms, they're actually a mirror to our society.
4: There are women-only carpools. There are women-only train cars.
6: I always like to say you can't solve problems that you don't even know exist.
5: Hi, Chavi. Welcome back.
4: Hello there. And what do you have for me, Ella?
5: Okay, strangely, I was struck by inspiration for this while I was out at the theatre and I went to the toilet during the interval. Well, to be precise, I was queuing for the toilet.
4: As we so often are.
5: Exactly. There is inevitably going to be a queue for the women's toilets in many public spaces. And I get it. We have more to do in the toilet, so we're going to take longer. But I wondered if this hinted at a larger issue.
4: If this is going where I think it's going, then it certainly does. Are we going to talk about potty parity?
5: We are. Or rather, Lina Abarafi is going to. Lina is the founder of Better for Women, a women's rights advisory firm, and she has written about potty parity before and worked in countries where it is a very serious issue. So first off, let's hear from her what potty parity actually is.
7: It's the idea that we are fighting for equitable access to public restrooms for women and for men. And when I say equitable, I don't mean equal. I don't mean it's same, same. I mean a recognition that our bodies, our biology, our social roles are different, and therefore we need more time and more space. And that thus far has not been allocated to us.
5: In, say, your standard city, what does women's access to public restrooms look like?
7: I mean, what's important to know is that when you look at bathrooms, they're actually a mirror to our society. It's about who's valued, who's accommodated, who has to wait, who's excluded as well. You know, back in the day, I think in the Victorian era, there was a concept called the urinary leash, that women could only go as far as they could get back home because there were no public toilets for women. But in general, the statistics say that women have a 34 times longer wait in busy settings. 34 times. We need spaces that recognize that we do need more space and we do need more time.
5: Most public bathrooms today do allocate 50-50 floor space to men and women. At least that's what I've seen. This isn't right then, given the disparity in time between men and women or their needs?
7: Exactly. I mean, women do need more space and more time. Women are very often the ones who have to bring children in. Just the way our bodies work, we need more time. It's not about making it 50-50, equal space, equal number of toilets. You know, men also get a urinal. That's like a giant trough. But the thing is, there are real consequences for women. You know, if you can't go to the bathroom, if the line is too long, if you have to wait, if you can't find one, you know, thinking about things like our likelihood of urinary tract infection, bladder damage and chronic pelvic pain. And then let's not even get to menstruation, which is a whole other story about how we need even more time if we're menstruating.
5: You have written about how this issue goes beyond just time wasted. There is another very serious side to women's access to public facilities, right?
7: Exactly. So we know that 1 in 3 women worldwide are at risk because they have nowhere safe to go to the bathroom. 1.25 billion women and girls have no access to safe private toilets. 526 million have no toilet at all. So when we talk about safe and private toilets, that means access that is lit, a path that is cleared, not in a risky area, a stall that is lockable from the inside, because bathrooms in countries where I have worked are sites of violence. I've covered about 20 different countries, but this is true just about everywhere where we lack adequate facilities, just about everywhere that is in conflict, crisis, the aftermath of war, or a climate disaster, the bathrooms become the most dangerous place.
5: Is it simply a lack of funding for these facilities?
7: Funding is always a problem, yes, especially now, but it is a lack of awareness as well. So what is needed in those kinds of contexts in a humanitarian response, especially in the early days, is somebody like me, the role that I used to play, which is reminding people that women need safe spaces, toilets that are lit, lockable, accessible, etc. What needs to happen in those situations especially is that women and girls as well need to be part of the leadership teams, the design. I mean, we cannot design things for women without women.
5: Thank you to Lina Abu-Rafi there. So Chavi, I think that potty parity can seem like quite a small issue when you're just thinking about floor space and queuing, but Lina tells us that it can have huge consequences as over 1 billion women are left without access to safe public toilets.
8: The most shocking thing to me was the concept of a urinary leash.
5: Yeah.
8: I'd never heard of it, and it sounds barbaric. And, you know, that era is over, but the underpinning action to bring us out of that time to match our reality is far behind where it should be.
5: Yeah. I mean, I said that the queuing and the floor space is a small issue, but it is a tangible reflection of a society that doesn't always consider women's needs.
8: I've covered potty parity in India, and let me point out that it's beyond unfair. Even when there are public toilets in India, men pee for free, women have to pay money.
5: What? Wait, sorry. Women pay for toilets in India, but men don't?
8: It's because of the design of the toilets and the fact that women need, like, not just a urinal, they have to use an actual toilet and it takes money and effort to clean it. And women, as Lina said, are commonly assaulted when they use outdoor facilities. And I've reported on this and seen it because although the danger is usually from human men, they can also have encounters with wildlife and all too commonly in India, snakes.
5: Oh dear. I complained about having to queue for the toilet earlier. And although I believe now that this is a side effect of a lack of consideration in planning spaces around women, I also acknowledge that I'm very lucky that queuing is usually the worst I have to worry about.
8: Before you think this lack of toilets is a global South problem, it's not so easy for women even in the global North. So men everywhere can simply turn their backs and, you know, the world is their toilet. But in my research, I found that in 2015, a woman called Heerte Pening in Amsterdam was fined for urinating in public. And here's what she told the Canadian Broadcasting Corporation's As It Happens in 2024.
9: So actually, I know it is illegal, but yeah, I actually had at that night no other choice to pee in the alley. So at that time, there were 35 urinals for people who can pee standing up. And there were two or three public toilets for everyone.
5: I'm sorry, so you said there were 10 times less facilities, less public toilets for women, for anyone who needs to sit down.
8: Yeah, only three public toilets for women in Amsterdam. So there was a lot of backlash from the public, especially after Heerte refused to pay the fine. But it took 9 years for the city to agree to build more public toilets for where you could actually sit down.
5: You're listening to Women Not Included for Discovery on the BBC World Service, where we explore the many ways the world is not designed for women. This time, we're talking about how shared spaces, facilities, and whole cities can exclude half of the population. We've already discussed how office temperatures based on the male average leave us shivering, and how lack of access to equitable toilet space is more than just a queue. It can be dangerous. But the issue is much, much bigger than this. It extends to the design of entire cities. To get the bigger picture, I spoke to Leslie Kern, author of three books about the design of cities, including Feminist City, Claiming Space in a Man-Made World.
6: Historically, cities were designed by and for men based around their needs, their bodies, their experiences, such as, you know, how and where they went to work, what their social lives looked like, and of course, built around the sort of arenas that were for a long time solely the domain of men, like politics, education, finance, industry. We can still see traces of that very evidently, very much alive in our built environments today.
5: And one of the things, the effects of this that you have talked about is public transport and how women move around cities. How does this affect women?
6: So public transportation systems, even our roadway systems, were kind of long designed to get the breadwinner husband from his home in the suburbs to work and back. But decades of research have shown that women's journeys tend to be much more complicated than that. They don't always travel at 9 to 5. They make multiple stops. For example, you're dropping the kids at school or daycare on the way to your job as well. Maybe you're also detouring to pick up something for dinner or an extra package of diapers. And all of this has meant that the existing systems that we have really not served women well. Women really kind of are like swimming upstream against these systems and infrastructures that really weren't designed with their typical days and travel patterns in mind.
5: And does the actual layout of the city and the design of that play a role in this as well?
6: Absolutely. For a long time, it was thought that the ideal urban plan was one that had a pretty strict separation between residential areas, industrial, commercial, retail, green, and institutional spaces. What it did for women was either leave them very isolated in the home in these residential areas that were not well connected to retail services or to work environments, or left them kind of struggling how to figure out moving in between these spaces, again, with transportation systems that kind of had one journey in mind and not those complicated journeys through and to and in between all of these spaces that women are more likely to do.
5: And outside of travel, you know, post-COVID, people have been talking a lot more about third spaces. And I wonder as well about women's place in public spaces in general. You know, do cities have appropriate inclusive spaces for women to just spend time and inclusive infrastructure?
6: In a lot of cases, cities are not doing as well as they could. And as you say, third spaces, those kind of in-between spaces where you are just sort of free to spend time without necessarily having a specific purpose like work or spending money, consuming something, those have been kind of shrinking in general anyways. But I think women have often found that like outdoor public spaces are not as accommodating as they could be in terms of, you know, is there infrastructure to change a baby or nurse a baby? Are there accessible walkways and ramps into and out of those spaces? All of these things can tend to be lacking in public space, or the public space that we have might be designed around, oh, well, it's a basketball court, right? It's a particular kind of activity, and often activities that are more likely to be dominated by boys and men.
5: Is there anything you would like to see, areas that you really think need improving?
6: I think we still have some ways to go in thinking about how to improve women's safety or sense of safety in cities, whether it's their ability to feel safe and confident going for a jog in the park at night, whether it's being able to feel like they can take that night class or they can take that job that starts early in the morning because, you know, maybe they don't feel as safe using transportation, walking, or getting to those places on time.
5: Leslie Kern there, I think it's really easy to just kind of ignore the space around us. But when you stop and think about it, like Leslie has, it's clear that they still reflect a model built around men as breadwinners. And so women are left navigating streets that don't match their daily journeys, that isolate them in their communities and can leave them feeling unsafe.
8: The need for third spaces also stood out to me. When I lived in Boston, every time there was a nice day, I'd end up on the Esplanade or even in a local park, just reading my book, doing my thing. When I moved back to India, I was appalled that there were no places where I'd see women hang out, not at lunch break, not in the evenings. And it really impinges on women's independence, their agency. Things have moved on. We've gotten educated. We've gotten jobs. We've left behind just the domicile of child rearing and taking care of a home. But we lose then the right to movement and the right to livelihood as well.
5: Mm. And something that really stands out for me here is safety. You know, in the UK, the College of Policing carried out a survey of women and found that 62% of them feared using public spaces.
8: Wow.
5: And this is caused not just by factors like poor street lighting, but things Leslie mentioned like zoning, which leaves these large dead areas at night that women have to navigate alone and don't feel safe to do so.
8: I agree. And in India, I can say with confidence that overall women do not feel confident venturing out, especially at night. And this impacts so much of how we live our lives. Even where I live, Mumbai, which is called the city that never sleeps, you know, women cannot work in the hospitality industry where liquor is served or sold. And all women must end their shifts by 9:30 at night, other than if you're a cop or a nurse.
5: It comes back to your point about women's right to movement and livelihood. It's completely restricted.
8: Mm-hmm.
5: Sure, it keeps women safer, but it's not really a solution.
8: No, at best, it's a band-aid. In 2022, the National Crime Records Bureau of India reported a number that averaged out to 51 cases of crimes against women every hour. So what plays out in India is that there are women-only carpools. There are women-only train cars. It doesn't address the broken system, and that designers of the system are still a century behind when women were not counted as part of the workforce.
5: We have to ask then, what do real solutions that do not restrict women look like? In each episode of this series, we don't just want to hear the problems. We want to shine a light on some solutions. And for that, I went back to Leslie Kern, who told me that the key to designing safe, inclusive spaces for women has to involve them directly.
6: I always like to say, you know, you can't solve problems that you don't even know exist. So while those planners might not have been trying to intentionally make city life hard for women, they might not have ever thought about what's it like to try to move down this sidewalk or get on a bus with a pram at 6 p.m. So having that diversity is really key. And it's also important to just talk to people in their local communities to recognize that they are kind of experts on everyday life, on how you get the kids to school, on where you buy a pint of milk, on where it feels safe to hang out on a summer night.
5: And then when women are involved, or at least considered in city design, where are some real world examples that you have really seen cities addressing these issues? I know that's quite a broad question, so let's start with public transport systems, for example. Have you heard anything there?
6: Yeah, one example that is quite encouraging comes from the city of Los Angeles in California, which has a very large public transportation system. The LA Metro decided to take an in-depth look at the ways that girls and women travel. So they conducted a large survey and focus groups to find out, are there barriers to access? What makes it easy or difficult for women to use the system? And based on that information, they created what's called the LA Metro Gender Action Plan, which incorporates gender equity concerns into all areas of transit planning, including services, routes, safety, fares, vehicle design, and so on.
5: Oh, fantastic. Have we heard anything about that?
6: I know one example is that they are working on improving the lighting at bus stops to improve a sense of safety throughout that bus transportation system.
5: Brilliant. And then on the other hand, you know, you've spoken about 15-minute cities putting all these things together. Have we seen anywhere moving towards having people and what women need in one space?
6: A really cool example of this comes from Bogota, Colombia, where the city developed this innovative way to kind of center women and caregivers in planning through what they call the care block system, which centralizes several types of services and activities for caregivers within a 15 to 20 minute walk, while also providing professional care for children and others who need care, with the idea being that you can reduce the burden, especially the time burden, of unpaid care work so that women, especially low income and Indigenous women in this context, can pursue further training, higher education, can simply look after themselves for a few minutes out of the day. And now other cities such as Freetown and Sierra Leone are looking to adapt the care block model to their own local context.
5: Thank you to Leslie Kern. It may seem obvious, Travi, but designing cities that work for everyone starts with listening to the people who live in them, especially those historically overlooked, and recognizing that their everyday experiences are expertise.
8: Yeah, I'm really heartened to hear that it's happening in places like LA. And last year, I met an urban designer and architect here in Mumbai who spent something like 7 years first listening to the women who are stuck at home in a set of building blocks.
5: Amazing that like someone just listening is kind of like celebrated.
8: Radical.
5: So yeah, it's radical, yeah. Right?
8: Yeah. And then when the women spoke up, they complained that the apartments are really just designed for men who work. So it's a place to sleep and step out. And the women who are homemakers or work shorter hours, and then there are kids who are home after school, they have no light, no ventilation, no recreational third spaces. So the community design agency, that's what they're called, led by the women of the area, finally made bespoke areas for the kids and the women also to do art, craft, dance, read, as a direct response to what they needed. And it's beautiful.
5: I love that. That's fantastic. The other area we talked a lot about earlier was safety. Have you seen anything with promise in this area?
8: I have. The UN Women's Safe Cities campaign is aimed to prevent sexual violence in some pilot cities. And they recommended two very straightforward infrastructure improvements in Delhi, just a few hours away from me. More streetlights and improving roadside toilets.
5: As we said, I mean, it's funny, these are such simple and cheap changes, but they can actually make a huge difference in women's lives.
8: Yeah, small things do have a huge impact.
5: I mean, women can also take things into their own hands to an extent. I actually have, let me get my phone. I have an app on my phone here to show you. It's called Walk Safe. My favorite thing about this is the Walk Safe feature. So these are routes suggested by the app. And they show a national safe space map, and it highlights like safety trained venues and local authority locations.
8: Oh, wow.
5: Yeah, you can access immediate assistance, but you can also do things like charge your phone.
8: That's which useful.
5: It seems like a really small thing, but actually is incredibly helpful when you're out alone.
8: Definitely, because your phone is your lifeline when you're out alone, especially in an unfamiliar location. But for me, it's frustrating that the onus always falls on women to say, use an app to protect ourselves. That said, I am glad it's there to give women some level of protection, of course.
5: That brings us to the end of the show. In looking at how shared spaces in cities are not designed for women, we have tackled the toilet queue and safe places to pee, a woman's complicated journey across a city made more difficult by historical bias, and learnt how listening to women and making small changes can significantly improve their daily lives. Thank you to Chavi Sachdev for exploring this all with me.
8: Always a pleasure, Ella.
5: Women Not Included for Discovery on the BBC World Service was presented and produced by me, Ella Hubber, with additional production support from Elliot Prince. Join us next time to explore the submissive chatbots, sexist hiring tools, and biased algorithms driven by artificial intelligence.
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0: one of the things that people may well know is that he had this extraordinary vault tucked away which contained hundreds of recordings. A vault I think only he had the passkey for.
1: And, you know, his label, Warner Brothers, only wanted him to put out an album a year, but he was recording many albums each year. So over time, he amassed hundreds of unreleased songs. They put a big bank vault door downstairs, and they actually had to call a safe cracker to get into the vault because nobody besides Prince knew the combination.
0: Wow. Do you understand why some fans are a bit kind of grumpy about the selection?
1: There is something befuddling. It's presented as the first album to span Prince's entire career, starting in 1977 and leading all the way up to 2016. But 10 songs and 41 minutes of music to represent this incredibly prolific artist, you know, in his lifetime released 39 albums. It just doesn't cut it.
0: I want to bring Jonathan Wingate in at this point because Jonathan is a former spokesman for the late David Bowie.
2: There are some good songs on here. The first four songs

0: And you heard there, I Am You from 1977, I Wonder from 1989, and finally Stone from 1995, and they're all on Prince's Timeless album, which has been released. You've been listening to The Newsroom with me, Charlotte Gallagher. A reminder of the main news. US forces have struck two Iranian launches on Larak Island in the Strait of Hormuz, the first such US strike since late July. And Nepal is preparing mass burial sites for people killed in Wednesday's floods as the number of confirmed dead approaches 800, with thousands more missing. And President Trump has threatened to report a journalist to television regulators because of the way she covered Republican Party primaries.
1: This is the BBC World Service, keeping you up to date with health and well-being.
2: We're in a renaissance of science, and amazing new tools are becoming available. We're tackling new diseases, and that's the exciting part. The bad part is there's been this incredible politicization of vaccines.
3: It's often been said that arts and culture can benefit our mood, but you might be surprised to learn they can actually make a real difference to our physical health too.
4: These figures were so high for food poisoning, and they've said the burden is similar to that of TB or malaria or HIV.
5: We have a right to expect food safety, and that isn't the case across the globe.
6: The T cells that came from the after lunch draw, they were better at doing their job. And what T cells do is find infected cells and remove them. It suggested that a meal really did make a difference.
1: Health and well-being from the BBC World Service.
7: Coming up on Crowd Science, listener Mohammed in Cameroon just learned that there are fish that produce electricity. So naturally, he wants to know how they do it. And how does it help them thrive in their watery world? I travelled to Bayreuth in Germany to meet an electric knifefish and to feed a 1.5 metre long electric eel. Plus, I speak to people who have been studying these creatures for over 25 years. That's coming up on Crowd Science after the news.
0: BBC News with Charlotte Gallagher. American forces have struck two Iranian launches on a small island in the Strait of Hormuz. The US Navy said they were preparing to fire rockets. Iran's Revolutionary Guard said the strike had killed and injured several Iranians. The guards later fired ballistic missiles at two US-operated air bases in Jordan in retaliation. President Trump has threatened to report a journalist to television regulators because of the way she covered Republican Party primaries. Kristen Worker, who works for NBC, had said that Mr. Trump had mixed results when it came to candidates he personally endorsed. Nepal is preparing mass burial sites for people killed in Wednesday's floods as the number of confirmed dead approaches 800. More than 3,000 people are still missing. The president of Algeria has said he wants to reinstate the death penalty for arsonists after forest fires killed at least 12 people last week. More than 100 wildfires were recorded in recent days. 8 people have died after a passenger ferry capsized and sank off the coast of northern Cyprus. The catamaran was carrying almost 270 people. Most have been rescued. The Ukrainian president, Volodymyr Zelensky, says he's preparing for a new round of communications and representatives of President Trump. He said it was important that the US shared Ukraine's view of the situation. The US Park Service says 15 people remain unaccounted for after a flash flood in the Grand Canyon forced the evacuation of dozens of campers and hikers. Heavy rains caused the waters of Bright Angel Creek to rapidly rise, sweeping away large boulders and footbridges. And Google has altered its maps so that US users will now see Lake Ontario as Lake America. BBC News.
8: Does he have teeth?
9: Yeah, little ones.
8: He has
9: baby
8: teeth.
9: Ones, yeah.
8: What if he bites me?
9: No, he will not do this.
7: Welcome to Crowd Science on the BBC World Service. I'm Caroline Steele, and I'm about to feed an animal that could leave me needing a few days off work. He's called Phoenix.
9: So you can take this.
7: Luckily, I'm with two scientists who have spent their careers studying creatures like him.
8: I'm scared! Hi, Phoenix.
7: And this is the sound of Phoenix's superpower. he can generate electricity.

0: Oh my gosh, he's so powerful.
1: I found myself here thanks to a voice message from one of our listeners.
2: Hi, BBC World Service. My name is Mohammed. I live in Cameroon. I recently learned there is an electric fish, which I found so surprising. My question to crowd science is, how and why does this fish produce electricity? I also want to know what happens if this fish touches a cable.
1: Thank you, Mohammed. To me, electric fish are almost magical. They can generate and sense electric fields in water. So, why do they do it? How does it help them thrive in their watery world? And perhaps even more intriguingly, how do they do it? The fish I've heard most about, and it's probably the most well-known electric fish, is the electric eel. Now, as far as I know, I've never come across one myself. But we've found someone who's spent more than 25 years studying them.
3: I have a fascination, like obsession, by electric animals and electricity.
1: This is Nonato Mendes Jr., an ecologist from Macpa in northern Brazil.
3: We have a lake. We have a lot of electric eels in that lake. So since my childhood, fishing with my friends, I see electric eels in his environment. It's not an uncommon animal here.
1: Could you describe to me sort of the environment that you find them in?
3: The electric eels occurs mainly in the lakes, floodplains and small streams, but not in the main channel of the rivers. In a more slow flow water, that place has electric eels.
1: Are they hard to spot? You know, if we went out with you into the Amazon, how would you go about finding an eel?
3: So if you go to the Amazon and go to a lake, maybe you can encounter an eel. I see a lot of eels below wood homes, we call palafitas here in Amazon. And the people build this above the water.
1: Wow. Okay. I guess they're trying to share an environment. Both people and the eels are trying to fish from shallower areas. How common is it that people get shocked?
3: Most of the reports are not recorded. It's a common thing. So the accident occurs when the people are fishing in the shallow water with one eel. It's not a group of eels. We know electric eels are mega predators.
1: Nonato has first-hand experience of how powerful an electric discharge or shock can be.
3: So we catch the eel, take off my rubber gloves, and I use it only that very, very thin rubber gloves to take samples.
1: Nonato picked up an electric eel wearing only thin gloves.
3: I take the eels from the floor. I make one step with the eel in my hand. And I feel the discharge.
1: Oh, gosh.
3: I feel the discharge passing to my left arm, to my chest. Even with my eye open, the whole vision is black.
1: It went black. Did you faint or anything? Or did you manage to stay standing?
3: So after I recover my vision, I say to my field assistant, please give me some coffee.
1: In the grand scheme of things, Nonato got off lightly. He only needed a coffee and not medical attention after his shock. Now, fortunately, not all electric fish are quite as formidable as the electric eel.
0: So how many electric fish species are there?
4: Oh,
0: lots.
4: A lot, over 300, I guess, so.
1: This is Susie Proschke, a PhD student in the Department of Animal Physiology at the University of Bayreuth in Germany. We're in a windowless room in a basement, and behind us, their electric eel Phoenix is swimming around in a big tank.
4: So there are several groups of electric fish, like the weakly electric fish, so they produce a small amount of electricity, and of course the big ones, the strong electric fish, like the electric eel, so they use this high voltage.
1: Also in the room here with us is Stefan Schuster, Professor of Animal Physiology.
5: So the strong electric fish, they use their strong high voltage discharges to hunt or to defend themselves. And the weakly electric fish, they use it to navigate, to sense the environment in the dark or in turbid waters, and to communicate with other members of their species.
0: So what's the difference between weakly electric fish and strongly electric fish? I mean, I'm guessing one is stronger.
5: Yeah, basically the voltage. You don't feel anything if you touch into a tank with them. Yeah, you don't feel anything in the weakly electric fish, but in the strongly, definitely you will.
1: So there are weakly electric fish and strongly electric fish. Weakly electric fish produce lower voltage shocks to navigate and communicate, while strongly electric fish can produce shocks with a higher voltage to help them catch dinner. And the electric eel produces the highest voltage of them all.
4: So the highest voltage they measured, I guess, was 860 volt.
0: That's a lot. That's more than mains electricity, yeah. Right?
4: So maybe you can imagine the household socket. So in Germany, we've got 230 volt. So, yeah, three times higher.
0: So you could charge my phone really quickly.
4: Yeah.
1: While weakly electric fish can produce shocks of mere millivolts. And in the room next door, Susie has a weakly electric fish to introduce us to.
0: What species is this?
4: So this is Gymnotus carapo.
0: It's, wonderful. Yeah. Where are they found?
4: They are found also in South America, and they are related to the electric eel. So
0: are they?
4: They are knife fish, yeah.
0: Knife fish?
4: Yeah.
1: Susie is lowering what essentially looks like two long metal sticks into a tank containing a small black fish shaped like the blade of a knife.
0: So, okay, so you've put something in the tank. What have you put in the tank?
4: We've put some electrodes in the tank to record these EODs.
0: So what's an EOD?
4: It's an electric organ discharge.
0: Ah, okay.
4: But first you have to put it on the amplifier.
1: The electrodes are wired up to a plastic box outside the tank. It's an amplifier with a speaker, so we can hear the electrical discharges.
4: And now we can put on the speaker.
0: Okay.
4: And then you can hear it.
0: So is it pulse, pulse, pulse, pulse, pulse, pulse, pulse, pulse, pulse? Oh, wow. Ah, when you knock on the tank, you can hear it. Yeah, yeah.
4: So he's moving then.
1: You might be able to hear that the knife fish is producing a nearly constant stream of electrical pulses. It's using electricity to paint a picture of the environment around it. And when Susie changes that environment by tapping on the tank glass, the stream of pulses becomes more frequent.
0: Okay, so it's almost hard to hear the individual pulses, but you can just, because they're going so quick. Wow, that feels like that must be a lot of effort. Do these fish need to eat more than non-electric fish?
4: No.
0: It seems like hard work. No. I don't know.
4: Yeah, it's hard work. Yeah, that's right. Yeah.
0: Yeah.
4: It costs a lot of energy, but no, they eat normal.
5: So. But one thing that you probably have noticed in the recording when Susie knocked on the wall.
0: Yeah.
5: Right? Then they increase the discharge rate. They produce more discharges per time, which gives them more information per time about the environment. So if something interesting happens,
0: they're so cool.
5: Yeah, it's called a novelty response and can be used to determine how good they hear, how good they see, how good they sense, because the fish tells you something. If he notices something, then he tells it.
0: So is it a bit like if you're... If you're taking a video and you want sort of a clearer picture, you'll take more images and you get higher resolution.
5: Right.
1: If something interesting is happening in the knife fish's environment, like another fish swims past or Susie taps on the glass, it sends out more frequent pulses so it can get more information about what's going on. Because the commotion could be the difference between finding dinner and becoming dinner. Speaking of dinner, it's time to feed our electric eel, Phoenix. Now, Phoenix isn't pretty. He's 1.5 metres long, red and black, with two tiny beady eyes and a mouth which looks a little bit like a human trying to force a smile. No offence, Phoenix.
4: So first we have to put the electrodes inside the tank. So, did you hear the one...
0: One pulse?
6: Yeah.
0: On the go?
6: Yeah.
0: Is that him electrosensing?
6: There's a sim, yeah.
0: Oh, he's... As he's swimming up to the electrode, yeah. He's...
4: Now he recognized the environment.
0: So needs less information. Yeah.
4: But this is low voltage, so it's not high voltage.
1: Like our knife fish, Phoenix is using low voltage pulses to build a picture of the tank around him.
4: We've got here some deep frozen fish, and I put it on the hot water, so yeah.
0: It smells.
4: Yeah, but he loves it.
0: So, he loves it.
4: Yeah.
7: But you need some gloves.
0: Gloves, yes, please.
1: Susie hands me some huge rubber gloves that go up to my elbow and a small silver fish to feed to Phoenix.
0: Okay, so I'm scared. Hi, Phoenix.
4: Come up.
1: When I dip my hand plus fish into the tank, Phoenix rushes towards me. And it's fair to say, I jump out of my skin.
4: That's okay.
0: That's okay.
4: That's okay.
0: So he was he trying to shock the fish? That was the sound of him giving out a strong electric pulse.
4: Yeah.
1: As I'm feeding Phoenix, I'm triggering his hunting response. He's sending out huge electrical pulses to stun his prey, which today is a total waste of energy as I'm feeding him a dead fish. But still, an impressive effort, Phoenix. Now, how exactly does he do this? That's what we'll be finding out next. You're listening to Crowd Science from the BBC World Service, the show powered by your science questions. Later in the year, it's our 10th anniversary. I genuinely can't believe time has gone this quickly. And as the show is entirely driven by you listeners, we also would love you to help us celebrate. So we want to know, what's your favourite ever episode of Crowd Science and why? Did you have a question answered? What did that mean to you? Did an episode of Crowd Science change the way you thought about something? Or maybe inspire you in some way? We want to hear all of your Crowd Science stories. Email them to crowdscience@bbc.co.uk or WhatsApp us a message or voice note to +44 8000 314 773. This week, we're answering a question from listener Mohammed in Cameroon. He wants to know why and how electric fish generate electricity. So far, we've discovered why fish have this superpower. It helps them work out what's going on around them. And for some fish, like our electric eel Phoenix, it can be used to stun or even kill prey. But that leaves the other half of Mohammed's question. How on earth does a fish produce electricity in the first place? Let's go back to Susie and her electric eel Phoenix again.
0: So what is going on inside electric fish? How do they produce electricity?
4: So they've got an electric organ.
0: An electric organ?
4: Yes.
1: No, not that sort of organ.
0: How big is his electric organ, do you think?
4: So almost 20%. Everything is in front of his head. So every organs, the heart, the brain, everything is made up 20% of his body. And the 80%, everything is electric organ.
0: So he's 80% electric organ.
4: Yeah.
0: So all of his other organs are squashed into his head area.
4: Yeah.
0: And so, then beyond that, he's just one giant electric organ.
4: Yeah.
0: So he's actually kind of like a small fish with an electric organ hanging on the back.
4: Yeah, you can say that, yeah.
0: Okay, and what does the electric organ look like? Is it like a liver?
1: Now, don't worry. We're not going to cut Phoenix open to have a look at his electric organ. Instead, Susie has a photo of a slice-through electric eel.
4: See the swim bladder?
0: Oh,
4: yeah.
0: Okay, so there's a sort of right in the middle of the slice of the electric eel. So the kind of the top half is muscles to get him around, to make him move, yeah.
4: And beyond, these are the organs, the electric organs. So
0: it's
4: this
0: huge.
4: Is the main organ.
1: Most of the round cross-section is taken up by a white, fleshy mass, the electric organ.
6: So it's sort of, the electric organ looks to me almost like when you cut through a grapefruit.
8: Yeah, yeah.
6: It has segments.
1: Each of those segments is packed full of what looks like stacks of coins, but they're actually electric cells. Harold Zacon is a neuroscientist and evolutionary biologist at the University of Austin in Texas, and he spent decades studying these electric cells, or as he sees them, tiny batteries.
9: The cell is called an electrocyte.
8: An electrocyte, okay.
9: Each of the electrocytes is a battery. It's functioning like a battery. Living organisms generate electricity. We generate electricity. And in fact, all of our excitable tissues, neurons, muscle, those are essentially little batteries.
1: Like electrocytes, muscle cells also produce tiny electrical pulses.
9: Each of our muscles is composed of many what are called muscle cells or muscle fibers. Each one of those generate a small amount of electricity to trigger the contraction that a muscle makes. Electric organs generally evolved from muscle. And so muscle is already making electricity. It was just a matter during evolution of doing a few things. One is making the muscle not contract anymore. Otherwise, every time the fish discharged, it would be twitching. Then there are anatomical changes to the basic muscle to make it insulated, so the electricity will all flow in one direction, and to have the timing from the nervous system such that they all go off at once and they are activated at the same time.
1: So billions of years of evolution have transformed twitching muscle cells into electric cells or electrocytes, which stack on top of one another to produce electricity.
9: In the strong electric fish, the cells were flattened like pancakes and stacked up so more and more cells could add up and give a strong discharge. That's really the main difference between a strong and weak electric fish, is the number of cells. If you think of a flashlight with, let's say, 9-volt batteries in it, the more batteries you put, you know, if you have 2 9-volt batteries in series, you have 18 volts. If you have 3, you have 27 volts. So the more of these batteries you have, the more voltage it can generate. So the electric organ has cells that are each generating as much voltage as they can, which is still only a few thousandths of a volt.
1: In a flashlight or torch, the more batteries you add, the brighter the light. The same is true with electrocytes, which combine their voltage to produce a larger shock.
9: Having many cells in a line with each other allows the current to flow along the whole length of the electric organ. And there's connective tissue around the electric organ to keep all the current inside until it reaches across the skin and the current can go into the water.
1: So if an electric eel wants to work out what the watery world around it looks like, it might deploy 100 electric cells to create a small electrical pulse. But if it wants to stun a tasty-looking fish, it might use hundreds or thousands of electrocytes. So we now know how and why electric fish generate electricity. But Mohammed had one other question for us. What happens if an electric fish comes into contact with human-made electricity? And actually, a very similar question of why an electric fish doesn't shock itself was first asked thousands of years ago by the ancient Egyptians.
5: Who knew, of course, the electric catfish from the Nile and wondered themselves why they don't shock themselves. The question is very old, but so far it's the answer to it has never been really satisfactorily given.
1: But Stefan and Susie have been trying to find the answer using a bizarre-sounding fishing device.
5: One way of to do this is just buy a commercial electrofishing device that's especially constructed to electrocute or electronarcotize fish and let the eel try whether you can shock an electric eel with an electrofishing device.
1: This device is also used to survey fish species. Two electrodes are put into water, creating an electric field which stuns fish so they stop swimming and you can study them. They then recover and swim off. Stefan tried this device with electric eels.
5: This didn't work. You don't find anything, any effects of this electrofishing device on electric eel. And what we were unable to do with the highest currents we injected was to just shut off the heart at all. That was not possible. You can cause arrhythmic effects in the heartbeat, but the heart will always come back. We also tested another strongly electric fish that also was not affected at all.
1: So when Stefan tried to electrocute his electric eels, nothing happened. Susie studied another strongly electric fish, the electric catfish. Its electric organ sits on the outside of the fish. So she inserted the two electrodes into the catfish and discovered that beneath its electric organ, there's a thin layer of insulating cells.
5: And there Susie discovered a very thin layer, only 10 millionths of a meter thick, very, very thin. And this has a special type of cell that acts as the insulator. If you put your electrofishing device electrode above this small layer, then the catfish is completely protected. But if you lower it 10 micrometers below this layer, there's no protection at all. That's in the design of the electric catfish. It's conveniently designed because it has its electric organ on the outside of the fish. And so below you put this protective layer and all the inner organs are protected inside this layer.
1: So, Mohammed, the catfish isn't affected by any other electricity, be that from an electrofishing device, an electric cable, or another electric fish. And that's because all of its organs are wrapped inside an electrically insulating layer.
5: And this works only because the electric organ is outside. And so all the organs of the catfish are not protected at all by themselves. Isolate them from the catfish, there you find no protection like in the electric eel. But the electric eel organ is constructed differently. It's inside the fish and it cannot be insulated, as you mentioned, definitely not. And therefore, all the individual organs have to be protected individually.
6: We know the heart is protected, but we don't know how.
5: Yeah, the heart is the most complicated part of the question, yeah. Because there, for other parts, we now know, or Susie knows the answer, but for the heart, it's really still complicated.
6: So interesting.
1: So rather than insulating their entire body like a catfish, electric eels must protect each organ individually. But how they do that exactly, particularly when it comes to the heart, which beats using tiny electrical pulses, remains a mystery. Here's Susie again.
4: There must be something intrinsic as inside of the heart who protects the eel. So far, I don't know it right now. So yeah, it's very interesting. And we do some electron microscopy to find out what exactly inside.
6: Interesting. So we don't know. This is the edge of your research,
4: yeah.
6: Basically.
1: Mohammed, I hope we've answered your questions. Electric fish do essentially have a superpower. They can fill the water around them with an electric field, which they might just use to map their environment. But if they're a hungry, strongly electric fish, they may use it to stun and even kill their prey. And this happens thanks to hundreds of thousands of tiny electric cells called electrocytes. And when you put lots of electrocytes together, they can become incredibly powerful, just like a load of batteries. Thank you so much for asking your question. And by the way, you might be more likely to come across an electric fish in Cameroon than you would expect.
6: Are there any electric fish in Cameroon?
5: Cameroon is actually considered a hotspot for the building of new species of electric fish.
6: So actually, so Mohammed lives in a hotspot of electric
5: definitely,
6: fish.
5: Yeah. So if he had electrodes like we had in the lab, he could easily identify.
6: Go and have a listen.
5: Go and have a listen. That would be cool, actually.
1: And finally, over to Mohammed for the credits.
2: This episode of Cross Science from BBC World Service. A question was sent by Mohammed in Cameroon through WhatsApp. The episode was presented by Caroline Steele and taken by Robbie Wachowski. If you have a question on any science subject you want the team to investigate, you can email proscience@bbc.co.uk or WhatsApp +44 800 314773. Thank you.

0: When I saw how the Chilean accepted the product, I understood that we were going to change the way we treated the severe acute malnutrition.
1: In our community, we say that, you know, RTF is a game changer and the most important innovation in child survival.
2: The impact that RTF brought to our community, there is a change. Those children are being cured.
3: 2026 is the 30th birthday of Plampinart, the invention of two Frenchmen, a food engineer and a nutrition specialist.
0: My name is André Brien. I am a medical doctor by training.
3: Tell me about how you ended up in this field.
0: Well, at the end of the medical school, instead of going to the army, I had the possibility to work in a hospital in Senegal. And when I first went to Africa, I first saw children with severe acute malnutrition. I thought it was a very distressing picture. So very quickly, it came as a kind of objective of improving treatment of these children.
3: What was the standard approach to treating severe malnutrition at that time? What were its main shortcomings then?
0: In the early days, the diets were rather elaborate, and also there were liquid diets which were obtained by mixing dry skim milk oil and sugar and adding water, and they could be easily contaminated, which made it necessary to treat children as inpatient, to keep them in what we call therapeutic feeding center. And the treatment required about 4 weeks, which was very disruptive for the family because the mother had to stay with the child, especially if the child was breastfed.
1: It was very crowded. There was a high caseload. Even those who are coming to those facilities are really critically sick.
3: Habtamu Fekadu is a team lead on nutrition for Save the Children. But back in the 1990s, he was a young doctor treating malnourished children in rural Ethiopia. This requirement to treat children in hospital also severely limited the number who could be cared for.
1: I was seeing at that time, you know, the high mortality, the high number of cases in the hospital. Very few of them at the time, you know, managed to even access the services because most of the families, they live very far away. Those children who were not able to come to the facility, those hospital care, most of them, you know, die whether at home or in their community.
3: At the time, mortality rates for children with severe acute malnutrition could be as high as 20 or even 30%. André Brion's determination to improve treatment would get a boost after meeting a food technologist and founder of the nutrition manufacturer NutriSet.
4: I am Michel Lescan. The story of Plumpinut really begins just after the Rwanda episode. In the treatment of severe malnutrition at the time, you needed to feed a child roughly 8 times a day because their stomach is very shrunken, so you couldn't give them large amounts at once. And at night, it wasn't possible to prepare milk. So we were looking for a product to feed the children.
3: A key insight from André's previous work provided a clue to a better solution for treating malnutrition.
0: During my years in Bangladesh, I had colleagues who did research on food contamination, and they told me that the food which were the most dangerous were those containing water, because bacteria need water and food to grow. So I told Michelle the thing we should try to do is to develop the food which could be consumed without the addition of water, and which would be safe to use at home. Investigated whether we could make biscuit, whether we could make donuts, we could make pancakes.
3: Eventually, okay.
0: Yes, but all these failed. And eventually we thought as well to make bars, you know, like the bars used by sports people. The problem is that the diet which was recommended by WHO was very high in fat. And if you make a bar which is high in fat, it tend to melt with temperature. And then we thought, but this looks like a spread. And then I made a comparison with a jar of Nutella. And I found the composition had many similarities with what was recommended from WHO. So I asked Michel to work again with the formula, and very shortly came back with an option of replacing part of the dry skim milk by peanut butter. So we thought, well, this might work.
3: What did it take to turn it into a viable product that could now be tested by all these regulatory authorities?
0: Developing the product took a very short time. What took a very long time is to convince people to test it. First, people were puzzled by the product because it was so

0: different from the milk formula that was used before. They were afraid children won't be able to swallow it and so on. So eventually we managed to have it tested in a pilot trial in Chad. And when I saw how the children accepted the product, I understood that we were going to change the way we treated the severe acute malnutrition.
1: Having demonstrated the effectiveness of the product, the next obstacle was to convince the medical community that the treatment didn't need to be delivered in hospital. Credit for that goes to Stephen Collins from Concern and the US pediatrician Mark Manari. They showed that hospital care was only needed for those children suffering from complications. And putting Plampinat in the hands of the communities meant many more could receive treatment.
2: Because of the introduction of RUTF as part of the community management, that mortality has gone down below 5%. In our community, we say that RUTF is a game changer, because previously the community or worker, they screen but refer to the hospital for treatment. Now they can screen and treat at the community level. Yes, it has fundamentally has changed the way we treat severe acute malnutrition and the most important innovation in child survival.
1: There's a third part to the story of how the ready-to-use therapeutic food would change the treatment of child malnutrition. Michel Lescan again.
3: Our first contribution was to manufacture a quality product and be able to offer it to the various NGOs and subsequently to the United Nations. The second extremely important step was to set up what we called the Plumpyfield Network. This was rooted in the concept of autonomy, what we called nutritional sovereignty, meaning the capacity of countries to meet the nutritional needs of their own children. So we set up the franchise system, and so we produce in principle the same product.
4: So we produce about 18,000 cartons a day. That we have the capacity to produce it now, and we can take it up even more. One carton is a life save.
5: I'm Dhiren Chandaria. I'm the CEO, chairman of Insta Products in Kenya. We run a business that makes ready-to-use therapeutic food for severely malnourished children.
6: Tell us where we are and what happens here.
5: So right now we're at the new factory, and here is a big warehouse where we are storing the raw materials and finished products. The equivalent, just to give you an idea, it's about 720 full truckloads or 40-foot containers.
6: Wow. So how many countries are you currently serving from this particular warehouse?
5: My estimate is about 25 countries.
6: Why is it important to manufacture the product here instead of abroad?
5: Number of things. The cost of producing here is actually fantastic. We're able to compete anywhere in the world, okay, number one. Number two is logistics. How long does that child have before he can get the product?
2: You know, local production of RTF is one of the key factors behind the success of the treatment of acute malnutrition, because producing it locally also contributes to the local economy, because these are private sector producing RUTF, so it creates jobs for local people. It's also this factory use the products that are needed for production of RUTF. I looked at the UNICEF report in 2025, which shows that UNICEF procured 61% RUTF from countries where it's needed.
1: Dhiren Chandaria has another idea to spread the economic benefit of local production of RUTF.
5: So right now we're about 30% local ingredients. We're going to take it to 60% local ingredients, where we have the recipients actually supply us the ground nuts. And that benefit, you cannot measure that benefit anymore, because if the recipients become our suppliers, you can see the circle.
1: The manufacture of RUTF hasn't always been without controversy. In 2010, a dispute arose over patents, which, while allowing countries in the global south to manufacture their own version of the product, It prevented more powerful countries from overwhelming that local production with imports. As time moved on, the patents expired and generic versions of the original Plumpy Nut became more broadly available. You're listening to Peanuts for the People, for the documentary from the BBC World Service. From the Insta Products Warehouse in Nairobi, I'm going to follow the journey of the RETF to where organizations like UNICEF are delivering it to where it's needed. So I'm heading north to Turkana County. After days on the road, supplies of the life-saving peanut paste finally reaches places like where I'm going to next. That's Lokichar, about 600 kilometers from the capital, Nairobi. I'm now joined by Francis Kidake, who is UNICEF's nutrition specialist in charge of this region. Francis, maybe you could tell us, where are we going to next?
7: So we are going to one of 230 health facilities in Turkana County. So this is a site where we actually deliver as the last mile for our nutrition commodities that we want to reach the most in need children who are severely wasted.
1: Talk to us about the difficulties of getting supplies to somewhere like this.
7: Turkana County is one of the counties that is faced by so many challenges when it comes to the infrastructure. When it rains, the roads are cut off, and so commodities take longer time to reach the point of delivery. The other key challenge we face is Turkana County has the highest number of wasted children in Kenya, children who are malnourished and need treatment. In Kenya, we are talking about 800,000 children who are in need of treatment. Turkana County accounts for 10% of that caseload in this county. Around 95,000 children are in need of treatment of wasting.
8: Around 20 kilometers away from the facility. So she's telling us she'll continue bringing the child because she wants the child to change.
1: Our first stop is the RCEA Health Center, where Alice Kao works as a sub-county health promotional officer and community health assistant.
8: We have a catchment population of 13,000. In a day, you can find around 20 children, depending on the return date for the treatment. So the mothers are screened at the community level by the mothers themselves. We have a program whereby the mothers are being taught on how to screen the children. So it encourages mothers to do self-referral.
1: How have the numbers of the children you're addressing changed? What has been the trend over the past few years?
8: The trend has been going up, coming down, depending on the drought.
1: So when it's very dry, it means a lot more children get malnourished?
8: Yes, when it is dry and also no job for some people. The issue is about money. You don't have money to buy food, no water to make a kitchen garden. Another challenge is about lifestyle. Maybe you take alcohol and you have malnourished children. So for such children, we make a clinic for them whereby we counsel those mothers one-on-one and we identify what are the challenges they are really facing.
1: For the mother and child who've come 20 kilometers to visit the clinic, UNICEF's Francis Kidake explains how they measure the child's progress.
7: The weight gain is very important. At least one kilogram weight gain is plausible within a week. And that makes you make sure that the child is recovering as quickly as possible and is not going to be on these commodities for long.
1: Okay. So 1 kg in a week is a good...
7: Approximately 1 kg to 1.5 kg rise in the weight is pretty good for us within a week. But it can go as high as 2 kg. Yeah. The three sachets that we've given to the child is actually what the child needs in a day. 1,500 kilocalories, the child needs 1,500 kilocalories in a day. But we are saying the child needs to eat that fast. The mother can top up with breastfeeding or any other meals at home, and it should not be shared by anybody else in the house. It's only for this child.
1: Wow. We've left the town of Lokichara behind and are now making our way north to the Kai Chapaluk Integrated Outreach Site. It is about 16 or so kilometers from the nearest health facility. The outreach center has been strategically placed near a well where the local people come to get water and let their animals drink in an otherwise dry landscape.
9: My name is Shifila Ekwa. So yeah, in the outreach site we do integrated services. We offer antenatal clinic for pregnant mothers, and also we offer nutrition services for children who are malnourished.
1: When we were driving, we drove about 30 minutes from the main road to get here. How does the remoteness of the area impact on treating children with severe acute malnutrition?
9: So we have a challenge when identifying those children, because some of our villages, the households, they are scattered. It's sometimes so hard to walk that 2 kilometers from one household to the other. It's so hard, and it takes time to reach those children. So that's our challenge.
1: So how much of your work is going to their homes vis-a-vis how much of your work is spent here meeting them at this center?
9: For me, a lot of my work is in the community, normally at their households. So we do assessment there. We see how the child is being treated, how the child is being managed at home. So most of my work is at the community level.
1: Phila took me to visit one of the mothers she's been supporting and see firsthand the power of the small packets of peanut paste.
9: So she said she's Christine Payer. She has 7 kids. 6 is this one here. This is the 7th one.
1: Could you please tell us more about your child before treatment began?
9: The child was sick. She took her to the hospital. The child was admitted. She was severely malnourished. So she stayed for 3 months. So the child, after she was advised from the health facility, the child, she was transferred from OTP to SFP today.
1: What is that?
9: From severely malnourished. For now, she's a moderate. What has brought her child to be a severe, it's about the food. She was advised to give her child a balanced diet, but the food is not there.
1: What changes have you seen since you started using the therapeutic food?
9: There is a very big change she has seen from the child. The appearance of the skin, it was pale. Even the eyes sometimes get reddish, sometimes white. She was even scared. But since she started this therapeutic food, the health of her child has been good. Even the skin has changed. For now, the appetite is good. She's eating well.
1: Can you imagine what it would be like if you hadn't been able to access this treatment so close to home?
9: She's saying it's only God that knows, because if this outreach, these services, this UTF has not been there, you would have she does not even know what would have happened.
1: Yet for all the impact of Plumpinat in treating severe acute malnutrition, for Andrew Briand, he sees dark clouds on the horizon.
0: We see the climate is changing, and this may have major implications for the risk of having many cases of severe acute malnutrition. So I'm afraid it's a problem which is going to persist and maybe even worsen in the coming years. And the other concern I have, of course, is the food aid situation, because the problem which remains is that even if produced locally, the food is expensive and the families cannot pay for it, which is a big problem now, because international aid is not on the top of the agenda of many countries. and there are difficulty in funding this project.
1: That fear around funding is one shared by Save the Children's Habtamu Fekadu.
2: The recent cut, you know, international aid had really a significant impact on the nutrition program. It has affected not only the availability of RTF, but also the systems that ensure it reaches children who really need it the most. This includes for like the community health workers, health facilities, the supply chain system. So UNICEF reported that in 2025, really looking at what is the demand for RTF to treat the 12 million children who are suffering from acute malnutrition, what is available funding. It has clearly shown the funding is not really sufficient to meet the needs. What we really need is really a multi-year financing across a full nutrition response, which means making sure, you know, supplies of RTF is available, investing on local manufacturers, supporting frontline health workers and facilities, strengthening community programs. All of these are really important to mitigate the impact of the increased case of children with acute malnutrition this year and in the next year.
6: Andre, when you look back this innovation that is spanning over 30 years, how do you feel about your individual role in developing this innovation?
0: I feel that I achieved something, but to be frank, I don't spend my time looking at the past. I prefer to look at the future. Officially, I retired years ago, but I am still in touch with many groups doing research to improve current program, to improve current product. And this is more of interest to me than looking at the past. Yes, we've made progress, but I hope we'll still are making progress, and progress will be made in the future.
1: You've been listening to The Documentary from the BBC World Service.
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11: A lot of different tissue types across the human body have been analysed. Seemingly, microplastic contaminates all of these tissues.
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15: Coming up on The Fifth Floor with me, Farenike Amidi. Why are independent bookstores in Hong Kong being raided by authorities?
16: The bookstores are allegedly displaying and selling seditious publications. We have already seen a lot of books on sensitive political issues being removed from the public libraries. But it is the very first time that the police used the national security law to have criminal investigation targeting the bookstores.
15: And how does that affect Taiwan? That's after the news.
17: BBC News with David Harper. American forces have struck two Iranian launchers on a small island in the Strait of Hormuz. The US Navy said they are preparing to fire rockets. Iran's Revolutionary Guard said the strike had killed and injured several Iranians. The guards later fired ballistic missiles at two US-operated air bases in Jordan in retaliation. President Trump has threatened to report a journalist to television regulators because of the way she covered Republican Party primaries. Kristen Welker, who works for NBC, had said that Mr. Trump had mixed results when it came to candidates he personally endorsed. Nepal is preparing a mass burial site for people killed in Wednesday's floods as the number of confirmed dead approaches 800. More than 3,000 people are still missing. The president of Algeria, Abdelmadjid Tebboune, has said he wants to reinstate the death penalty for arsonists after forest fires killed at least 12 people last week. More than 100 wildfires were recorded in recent days. Pacific leaders have gathered in Palau for the annual Pacific Islands Forum until Friday, but four prime ministers of Fiji, Vanuatu, Samoa and the Solomon Islands and the Kiribati president will, for various reasons, not attend in person. Eight people have died after a passenger ferry capsized and sank off the coast of northern Cyprus. The catamaran was carrying almost 270 people. Most have been rescued. The Ukrainian president, Volodymyr Zelensky, says he's preparing for a new round of communications with representatives of President Trump. He said it was important that the US shared Ukraine's view of the situation. The US Park Service says 15 people remain unaccounted for after a flash flood in the Grand Canyon forced the evacuation of dozens of campers and hikers. Heavy rain caused the waters of Bright Angel Creek to rise rapidly on Saturday. Large boulders, footbridges and other debris were swept away by the torrent of water into the Colorado River. BBC News.
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0: Welcome to The Fifth Floor with me, Farenak Amidi. The BBC World Service broadcasts in 45 languages around the world. Our job here at The Fifth Floor is to bring you the best of those stories in English and to also get you closer to the extraordinary work our journalists do. Although the spoken languages in Hong Kong and Taiwan differ, with Cantonese being spoken in Hong Kong and Mandarin preferred in Taiwan, the two territories use traditional Chinese characters for writing and reading. This has created a strong bond between them in the field of book publishing, with many books sold in Hong Kong being published in Taiwan. This year, authorities in Hong Kong have cracked down on booksellers under national security laws. Hong Kong's government argues these are necessary to maintain stability in the territory. But critics say they're simply crushing dissent. Concern is now being felt in the publishing industry in Taiwan. With me are Joyce Lee from BBC Chinese, who is based in Taipei, and Abel Yu, also from BBC Chinese, who is based in Hong Kong. Both of you, welcome to The Fifth Floor. So, Abel, I'm going to start with you in Hong Kong. What's been happening to bookstores and booksellers this year?
1: I would say this year have been a significant turning point for independent bookstores in Hong Kong. Like since March, Hong Kong National Security Police have raided four independent bookstores and arrested a total 11 people on suspicion of selling allegedly seditious publications. And actually, after the National Security law implemented in Hong Kong in 2020, we have already seen a lot of books on sensitive political issues being removed from the public libraries. But in this year, it is the very first time that the police used the national security law to raise, arrest, and have criminal investigation targeting the bookstores. Under the national security law, the seditions will be punished up to 7 years in jail and maximum of 10 years. And also if the facts involve collusion with an external force, the maximum punishment will be the 10 years in jail.
0: And what do the Hong Kong authorities say is behind their alleged actions?
1: From the police statements, they said that the bookstore were allegedly displaying and selling the seditious publication, which is against the national security laws. And they also seized boxes of books during the raids. The authorities saying that they are not targeting the bookstores themselves or their political views, but they are targeting the contents of the books. And the security chief keep repeatedly saying that the government has no intention to create the blacklist of banned books.
0: So they have no intention of creating a blacklist?
1: Yes.
0: So how are people going to know what is banned and what is not banned?
1: Actually, the booksellers couldn't know, but the security chief say that the booksellers have the responsibility to ensure the books they sell do not endanger the national security.
0: And after the raids, what happens to the bookstores and the booksellers or the employees of the bookstores?
1: At this stage, 11 people have already arrested in the connection with the raids, and all of them now are released on bail. But beyond the arrest, there are also a border chilling effects on the industry. Bookstore sellers have become more cautious about what they store and what they sell.
0: So authorities say there's no official list of banned books, but online people are naming certain books that could be targeted by these raids. Do we know which books they are? What are the contents of them? And how can we be sure that they are the intended target?
1: Again, we cannot say for certain as the police do not have confirmed the book list, but there's two books involved at least that the local media have reported that. The first one is The Troublemaker, which is a biography of the former pro-democracy media tycoon Jimmy Lai, who was sentenced to 20 years in prison now because he's involved in national security case. And in the most recent race in July, another book that may have been included is Let Only Red Flower Bloom, Identity and Belonging in Xi Jinping's China, and which is written by NPR journalist Emily Feng. This book is look into the experience of people who were suppressed by the Chinese government, including the human rights lawyers and also the people who document the COVID lockdown in Wuhan.
0: Mm-hmm. How have people responded to these raids and limitations?
1: I think different people have different response. In recent raids in July, we can see a bookstore employees were taken away by the police, but she is wearing a t-shirt with a simple slogan that I'm a bookstore employee. And these photos went viral online and people keep hashtag this quote, I am a bookstore employee, to like shows their support for the bookstore workers and also the freedom of express in Hong Kong. But for the bookstore sellers, they are in limbo. So they, what they can do is just keep checking their books in their bookstores.
2: Mm-hmm. So Joyce, I want to come to you right now. How has this story impacted Taiwan?
3: So in Taiwan, a lot of Taiwanese people saw the bookstore employee being arrested. And that reminds Taiwanese people of the White Terror era in Taiwan. In the 50s until the late 80s, just before Taiwan turned into a democracy. So during the White Terror martial law era in Taiwan, possessing or discussing banned books in secret reading clubs was treated as treason or sedition. And in that period of time, tens of thousands of people faced interrogation and long prison sentences or even execution based on suspicion. So it really reminds Taiwanese people of that scary period in history. And in terms of the publishing industry, Taiwan and Hong Kong both use traditional Chinese characters. Basically, the two markets are closely linked. I would argue that they are actually the same market. It's cheaper to publish books in Taiwan in terms of the labor cost and logistics, storage, and printing. So a lot of books in traditional Chinese are actually printed and published in Taiwan before shipping to Hong Kong. And we have spoken to a few Taiwanese publishers, and one of them said that 60% of his books sold in Hong Kong. So after the police raids in Hong Kong, some publishers said that they predict that the Taiwanese industry will likely move towards e-books or focus more on the Taiwan domestic market because of the legal risks involved when shipping books to markets like Hong Kong.
2: What is the risk for publishers and booksellers in Taiwan regarding these crackdowns?
3: So I guess the main thing publishers have to guess what, you know, the Hong Kong police is not happy about. And that would create a lot of legal risks for every stakeholder in the publishing industry, including authors, including publishers, and also logistic companies. So these people, if they are thinking about traveling to Hong Kong or simply transiting through Hong Kong, they may have to consider the potential legal risks. Mm. Also, so without question, touch on the sensitivities of the Chinese and Hong Kong governments. Books about these topics will be heavily self-censored given the climate in Hong Kong. For Taiwan, it remains the freest publishing base in the Chinese-speaking world. But as the risks increase, publishing politically themed books will likely be more and more difficult. But interestingly, when a book is alleged to involve illegal or politically sensitive content, it can also spark curiosity among Taiwanese readers and also boost the sales significantly. For example, for the Blossoms of the Red Flower book, hinting about Xi Jinping, that book had an additional 10,000 copies printed right after the police raid in Hong Kong. So that is also something really interesting.
2: In Iran also, there are extreme limitations on book publishing and stuff. But parallel to the official publishing industry, there is an underground publishing industry that is continuously publishing illegal books, be it online or even hard copies. Does such an industry exist in Hong Kong and Taiwan as well?
3: Yeah, a lot of Taiwanese publishers, they are exploring more ways to go online and doing e-books. Because online, it's harder for the Hong Kong authorities to ban any content. If Hong Kong readers are buying online books in the digital platform, they can maybe use a VPN or do it elsewhere. And it's hard to track that down. So it's definitely a way that people are exploring right now.
2: That was Joyce Lee and Abel Yu from BBC Chinese. You're listening to the documentary from the BBC World Service. This is The Fifth Floor, and I'm Farhana Kamidi. Now, listen to this. It's the sound of apartments being knocked down in the Moroccan city of Rabat. Since 2024, the neighborhood, which is in the heart of the capital, has been undergoing demolition and eviction operations carried out by Moroccan authorities. Residents have been left uncertain about their futures, and the lack of transparency has also left people questioning what the real reasons are behind the demolition campaign. One of my language service colleagues, Hannan Razek from BBC Arabic, has been following this story and speaking to locals, and she joins me now. Hannan, welcome to The Fifth Floor. As always, great to have you.
4: Thank you, Farhanak. It's always a pleasure to be with you.
2: So Hannan, tell me a bit more about the neighborhood, Al-Muhit. Where is it located? What kind of a neighborhood is it? What does it look like?
4: So Al-Muhit neighborhood, or as some Moroccans would call it, L'Océan, which means ocean in English. It's one of the oldest neighborhoods in Rabat. It's at the heart of the capital city, and it's overlooking the Atlantic Ocean. It was originally home for local working class residents and modest households, but in the last two decades or so, it has seen a lot of incoming foreign residents, creative spaces, and it's become home to a mix of middle-class Moroccans as well. The views there are amazing. You can walk on the Atlantic coast, and it blends historic architecture with a lively community feel.
2: Sounds beautiful, actually.
4: It is, yeah.
2: The demolition campaign began in 2024, but how did the story actually come to you?
4: Well, interestingly enough, I was actually in Rabat in Morocco earlier this year. We were covering the African Cup of Nations for football, which Morocco hosted. And I remember one day we went for a walk, me and the team, and we saw a number of buildings, one after another, overlooking the coastal line. And they were either demolished or partly demolished. But there was no sign of why this was happening. You would see like a whole floor intact, but then the floor above or underneath would have no windows and is partly demolished. And it was such a striking scene. And in some parts, actually, we saw banners surrounding buildings or some parts of the area saying development and reurbanization of the city. So we thought, or we were under the impression rather, that this was part of a big redevelopment project. But then we started to learn more and more about it, especially that recently some residents were asked to evacuate their flats. And they weren't told what the reason was. And then we decided to dig more into the story.
2: And you got a chance to actually talk to some of the locals, some of them who've been evacuated or evicted from their homes and some who are still living there. What were some of the things they shared with you?
4: So some of them were telling us that their lives turned upside down and for different reasons. So some of the families there are willing to vacate, but they're not happy with the compensation. And just to explain that part, when the government asks for evacuation, they do offer compensation. But the offer is around 13,000 Moroccan dirhams, and that's around 1,300 American dollars per square meter. Whereas the current price per square meter in the area starts at around 33,000 dirhams, and that's around 3,500 US dollars. It is one of the most expensive areas in Rabat. So for people living there to be offered this compensation makes it very difficult for them to actually stay in the capital city. So they have to leave their lives behind and move somewhere else completely. So one of the residents we spoke to was telling us that he was willing to evacuate, but the price is very little to what he can afford, because he moved to this to his house a few years ago with his family, and he used all his savings to get a mortgage to pay for this flat, and he's still paying off the mortgage. So he cannot just leave with his wife and two kids. So he said it's very difficult for them, and this is why he decided to take legal action. And the affected families have the right to challenge the compensation amount in court if they deem it unfair. And on this ground, he's going to court.
2: There is the story of this man who had been living in Al Mohit for 50 years. And all of a sudden, they tell him he has to leave.
4: Yes, that's one of the pretty emotional stories. Sufyan and his father used to live there in Al Mohit for 50 years. His mother passed away a few years ago, but she's buried in a cemetery very close to the area, which adds another emotional layer to why this neighborhood means a lot to him. He filmed himself going on a little tour around the area, and he stopped right in front of the rubble of what used to be his home that no longer exists. One of his words that actually struck me and they still stays with me, when he said that his memories just vanished with the rubble.
2: What is the explanation for it? So what are the authorities saying they're using the land for?
4: There hasn't been a clear explanation, and we tried to get in touch with the authorities, but we haven't heard back. But we know that the Moroccan Interior Minister stated last year, actually, he said that what's happening in Al Mohit neighborhood is just part of projects aimed at eliminating shanty towns and aging urban structures. And he said that the demolition and the rehousing operations have been underway for years under a project that it's called Cities Without Slums, that started in 2004. And this is part of it. But some of the residents would argue that their homes were not slums and their homes were legally built. And this is why they still cannot make up their mind about why this is happening. There have been no announcement of what projects will take place on this land. But there have been some of the residents voicing their concerns and speculations about the timing of the demolition, and that it coincides with Morocco preparing for the 2030 World Cup, which it will be co-hosting along with Spain and Portugal. We have no way of verifying, but we've been hearing this from residents who wonder what projects will come up, whether it will be a public entity or more private development.
2: What is life like for people who are still living there?
4: For those decided to stay, the struggle is, they say, it's beyond the financial concerns. So I go back to Ismail, for example. He said that his children ask him every day, whenever they hear the demolition works outside, if they will be forced to leave the neighborhood where they were born. He also told me that the rubbish collectors have stopped coming altogether to the area because it's now viewed as a neighborhood that's slated for disappearance. So their daily lives, it has completely changed and shifted. We haven't been hearing, until now at least, that there are more plans for more demolitions to take place. But there is still a big question, what will happen to those who, for example, decided to stay in their buildings and they are not willing to leave.
2: Thank you very much, Hannan.
4: Thank you, guys.
2: That was Hannan Razek from BBC Arabic. When reporting on this story, Hannan reached out to Moroccan authorities for comments, but have not received any response yet. Around the world, the last day of exams is always a big deal. It's when you might blow off some steam and have some fun with your friends after some tough months of studying. For a recent pharmaceutical technology student in eastern Nigeria, he left his last exam and ended up going viral on social media due to a special gift that was waiting for him. Adesola Ikula Julo of BBC Pidgin reported on the story, and he joins me down the line from Lagos. Adesola, welcome to the program. It's great to have you.
5: Thank you. Thank you for having me.
2: So this young man, his name is Promise Okoro, and he left his final exam. What gift did he receive?
5: Yes. So Promise Okoro, a young boy, I mean, still in his 20s, actually received a surprise gift of a goat.
2: A goat?
5: Yes.
2: By who?
5: From his mother. I mean, very interesting one. His own mother, an aged woman, probably in her 60s, surprised him with a live goat in school.
2: Did he? So she took the goat to the campus?
5: Yes. Mm. And the distance from her own location to the campus where she went to surprise the son is, I mean, about an hour interval. So you could have imagined, you know, having to carry all of the old goats into the vehicle, moving it around and all of that. So it's such a good one.
2: Yeah, that's commitment. So Adesola, let's just talk about the last day of exams in Nigeria, because it seems like it's quite a big deal. It is also known as a signing out ceremony. So tell me, what does usually happen in this ceremony?
5: On a signing out day, as it is called in Nigeria, it's like the last day of your examination and is always marked with a white shirt where all of the graduating students will have to put on white shirt. And their colleagues will write their names or append their signature on each of those shirts like a memory to always keep along to show that, oh, this person was my classmate. Or when you get back home, you just look at your shirt and you see different names and you can recall and say, oh, this person was there while I was signing out on the final day of my examination.
2: So tell me, do students usually get gifts?
5: Yeah, students often, you know, they just get money, do contribution and say, oh, let's buy ourselves gifts. Just something very small. And one of the high points of that is the fact that the last day of the examination is when some people or some lovers can decide to pull up a proposal to their lovers and say, oh, today is when I'll go to pop the question. And some come, you know, they come with money bouquet. Some will come with cakes. You have hampers and all of that coming. So it's as big as that. But now having somebody bring a goat is total surprise.
2: So let's go back to our young man with his goat, Promise. Promise is from the Igbo community in Nigeria. And yes. I reckon their goats are quite significant in their culture.
5: Yeah. In fact, if you are doing anything in the Igbo tribe and you don't have a goat, it's like you've not started yet. You know, it's like a status conferrer when it comes to that tribe. And it's because they see that as if you are able to purchase a goat, you're able to buy a goat, it means that you have some level of affluence. You know, you have the money to do this. And animals really carry deep cultural meaning as far as the Igbo tribe is concerned. It conveys a meaning of honor, pride, love, and, you know, respect for a certain person. If you're going to greet an elderly person and you go with a goat, it's like, oh, wow, you've given me the highest form of respect that anybody could, you know. Other people could just go with maybe kola nut, you know, some could go with a wine. But you go as far as bringing a goat, wow, you really mean something. It's a form of appreciation. And just to add, in the Igbo tribe, when you are getting married, you have goats as part of your list that you're going to bring for, you know, the bride family as a sign that, oh, you are coming to marry this person. So it's like an highest form of respect, appreciation, and goodwill.
2: What was the reaction of the other students on the campus when they saw a goat on the campus?
5: So initially you are expecting that within your colleagues you're going to be seeing people putting on, you know, white shirts, but then in the midst of hundreds of students you are seeing a grown-up woman, traditional attire. Wow, what could be happening? All of the students, they brought out their phones, started filming. You know, the joy was so much that some couldn't contain. So for them, they received it with so much excitement and the surprise was all over. all over. Even in all the videos I've watched, when I was tracing this boy for the story, I could see that everybody was surprised and was filming the mother and the way she held the goat, walking like a lone ranger in the campus. So that was something so surprising to them.
2: The video went viral as well online. What kind of things were people saying?
5: The reception online was what gave the story more meaning, because people had expected that a male child would probably see his mom with a goat and want to run away. But for Promise, he embraced it. But then a lot of people have comments like, oh, such a proud mother and a proud son. Oh, this is awesome. This is what every son should emulate. This is what every mother should emulate, at least to appreciate their sons, their children, while doing something that is worthy, at least to appreciate them.
2: Great story. Thank you so much, Adesola.
5: Thank you so much for having me.
2: Adesola Ikolajolu from BBC Pidgin. That's all from me, Farinak Amidi, and the rest of the Fifth Floor team. Thanks for listening. And if you want to let us know what you think about the show, or you have questions for our amazing correspondents, send an email to thefifthfloor@bbc.co.uk. That's The Fifth Floor, all one word, at bbc.co.uk. 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

0: That was Sean Lay speaking to Andrea Swenson and Jonathan Wingate. And you heard that I Am You from 1977, I Wonder from 1989, and Stone from 1995. And they're all on Prince's new album called Timeless. You've been listening to The Newsroom with me, Charlotte Gallagher. And let's get a reminder of our top stories. Nepal is preparing mass burial sites for people killed in Wednesday's floods as the number of confirmed dead approaches 800, with thousands more missing. US forces have struck two Iranian launchers on Larak Island in the Strait of Hormuz, the first such US strike since late July. Iran's Revolutionary Guard said that a strike on the island had killed and injured several Iranian soldiers and civilians. The guards later fired ballistic missiles at two US-operated air bases in Jordan in retaliation.
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2: A23A, a megaberg twice the size of London, as deep as the Empire State Building is high, and weighing a trillion tons. It was gigantic.
3: You saw this colossal white and blue wall stretching from horizon to horizon with massive breaking waves at the bottom of it.
2: I'm glaciologist Dr. Catherine Walker, and I'll be taking you from this ice giant's epic beginnings to its humble demise.
4: You'll never see this again in the rest of your life. This is one of the most awe-inspiring natural phenomena that humans will ever see.
2: And asking, what can it teach us about the future effects of climate change?
3: It's melting now. We don't have the details needed to predict the sea level into the future to the level we need.
5: It's going to impact everyone. It's going to impact how we grow food, how we grow crops.
1: A23A, Biography of an Iceberg. 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
6: I'm Ella Alshamahi, and today on The Conversation from the BBC World Service, why does it become so much harder for women in their 40s to become pregnant? And how does fertility treatment differ from one country to the next? A consultant embryologist and a mother who experienced treatment in India, Spain and Greece explain what women of all ages need to know about their own fertility. That's all after the latest BBC News.
0: BBC News with Charlotte Gallagher. American forces have struck two Iranian launchers on a small island in the Strait of Hormuz. The US Navy said they were preparing to fire rockets. Iran's Revolutionary Guard said the strike had killed and injured several Iranians. The guards later fired ballistic missiles at two US-operated air bases in Jordan in retaliation. President Trump has threatened to report a journalist to television regulators because of the way she covered Republican Party primaries. Kristen Welker, who works for NBC, had said that Mr. Trump had mixed results when it came to candidates he personally endorsed. Nepal is preparing mass burial sites for people killed in Wednesday's floods as the number of confirmed dead approaches 800. More than 3,000 people are still missing. The president of Algeria has said he wants to reinstate the death penalty for arsonists after forest fires killed at least 12 people last week. More than 100 wildfires were recorded in recent days. Pacific leaders have gathered in Palau for the annual Pacific Islands Forum. But four prime ministers of Fiji, Vanuatu, Samoa and the Solomon Islands and the Kiribati president will, for various reasons, not attend in person. Eight people have died after a passenger ferry capsized and sank off the coast of northern Cyprus. The catamaran was carrying almost 270 people. Most have been rescued. The Ukrainian president, Volodymyr Zelensky, says he's preparing for a new round of communications with the US administration. He said it was important the US shared Ukraine's view of the situation. And the U.S. Park Service says 15 people remain missing after a flash flood in the Grand Canyon forced the evacuation of dozens of campers and hikers. That's the latest BBC News.
6: Hello and welcome to The Conversation from the BBC World Service, where we bring together two remarkable women who share an experience or expertise and see what happens. I'm Ella Alshamahi. Do you ever feel like you're hearing two contradictory messages? On the one hand, women are warned not to wait too late to have a baby. But at the same time, newspapers are full of celebrities who have had children while in their late 40s. So what really does happen to fertility in our 40s? I'm joined today by Sarah Allison, a fertility advocate who experienced treatment in India, Spain and Greece. And Dr. Alison Campbell, a consultant embryologist and chief scientific officer of the CARE Fertility Group. She is also a fellow of the Royal College of Pathologists. Sarah and Alison, welcome to the programme.
7: Thank you. Great to be here.
6: Alison, you have spent your career helping women have babies. Have you always been interested in fertility?
7: Yes, I have been interested in fertility since a really young age, actually. I was breeding canaries in my bedroom when I was a young girl. I was just so fascinated. I've always been into gardening, even as a child, planting seeds and being astounded by a tiny seed being able to make a beautiful flower or a tree. So yeah, I think it's in my DNA.
6: And would you tell me, what exactly is a clinical embryologist?
7: Well, it's a scientist. I'm not a medical doctor. I have a PhD in embryo selection. I did a master's course in assisted reproduction technology. So clinical embryologist is a protected title. So I'm a state registered clinical scientist. And our role generally is at the bench, looking down the microscopes, collecting the eggs, washing the sperm, putting them together in a number of ways, which we may talk about later. So it's a fabulous job, especially for a biologist who has that sort of passion and has the empathy and wants to work with people and make a really positive difference.
6: Sarah, you have become a fertility advocate almost by accident, as I understand. I believe you actually worked in PR. What got you to a beach in Goa?
8: I actually left just before the pandemic. I'd worked pretty full-on two decades career in London and just finished training in Chinese medicine for 3 years. So I just needed a break. I was walking down the beach in Goa one day, talking to a friend in New Zealand who has a beautiful baby born through donor egg and sperm. And I was approaching 43. And she said to me, "Look, I think you need to get a move on. What's your plan here? You've always known you wanted to be a mother. So what are you doing?" So we talked about her daughter and my finances. I pretty immediately organized fertility tests. And I found myself sitting in my local cafe, crying over my AMH, the anti-malarial hormone result. Being almost 43, mine was pretty low. And I didn't have anyone to interpret those results. So I was really just looking at a piece of paper, scanning Google, trying to make sense of it all, completely overwhelmed, thinking, have I actually just waited myself out of motherhood?
6: And Alison, what is female fertility and how exactly does it change with age?
7: It's really impacted by age. So fertility doesn't fall off a cliff at 40 years old, but it steepens sharply after the mid-30s and then again into the 40s. And I don't think there is enough awareness around this. A woman is born with all the eggs she'll ever have. So as she's born, there may be around 1 million egg cells. By the time she reaches puberty, there will be less than 500,000. So they're just being lost all the time. And then less than 500 will ever ovulate. And then by the time she gets to menopause, there's meiotic arrest. There is no more chances. So it's just like a waterfall of declining numbers. And it's not just about numbers, it's about quality. So whilst they're sitting there dormant, as the woman matures, they are exposed to reactive oxygen species, the cohesin, which is holding the chromosomes together. And we maybe talk about meiosis, is deteriorating and being lost. So there are errors that can start to form in those eggs. So it's a quality issue as much as a numbers game. So the AMH, the anti-malarian hormone that Sarah mentioned, it's a good indicator of ovarian reserve, of the possible number of eggs remaining in the ovary.
6: Could you just expand a little bit on meiosis and chromosomal abnormalities?
7: But meiosis is the cell division process that produces both the eggs and the sperm. And importantly, they have to have half the number of chromosomes that we have in every other cell of our body, because when they join together, the egg and the sperm, they make the full complement. So the cells will start with their full complement of 46 chromosomes, and those chromosomes will separate to make two cells that have half each, the egg or the sperm. And as women get older, the chromosomes aren't held together as effectively, so they can separate prematurely. So then you may get an extra copy in one of the cells and a missing copy in another cell. So this is called aneuploidy. It's a huge problem. What happens then is the embryo may not develop at all because it's got the wrong copy number of chromosomes. It may implant and miscarry, which is a huge problem as a women's age increases. Or it may implant and result in a child with a condition, Down syndrome or Edwards syndrome, those sorts of syndromes.
6: It's interesting because what effectively you're saying is that older women do find it somewhat harder to get pregnant in the first place, but also to stay pregnant. What about men's fertility as they age?
7: Well, we see a similar phenomenon in terms of deteriorating sperm quality with age, but nothing like we see with women. And they're completely different processes. We talked about how a woman is born with all the eggs she's going to have. A man is producing sperm all the time. So simplistically, we talk about it like a warehouse for a woman. That's it. You've got your eggs stored there. And a factory for a man. They're just constantly being produced. And it takes about 90 days for a spermatogenic cycle. So major lifestyle changes can completely change the sperm quality and the sperm count.
6: Now, Sarah, you actually have a very international experience of fertility. So take us back to that beach in Goa where this all began.
8: Yeah, sure. So I quickly realised that as a solo woman, countries like Switzerland, Italy, closely neighbouring the UK that I might have considered, I wasn't legally permitted to access treatment there. There are other countries for sure, Turkey, Slovakia, I think most Asian countries, you have to be married.
6: So then you went to Spain?
8: Yeah, the first clinic I went to was my friend's clinic. Because I was panicking so much that I'd missed the boat, I didn't do any research. I just went straight to her clinic. However, I didn't go to her exact branch, nor did I use her doctor. And she actually went to them for donor egg and sperm implantation, where the embryo is effectively popped straight into you. Whereas I was going there to undertake a completely different process of having my eggs removed, fertilized with donor sperm, and then any resulting embryos put back inside. So recommendations from friends need to be accepted with caution. It wasn't a successful cycle, which wasn't surprising because the odds weren't in my favour. But harder was how I was treated by the clinic and the lack of patient care and the massive gap really at this very start where I just didn't know what to ask and the doctor certainly didn't volunteer information. I then moved to Greece and for the same amount that I paid for one cycle in Spain, I could have done almost three cycles in Greece with a reputable privately owned clinic that actually had a doctor who specialises in older women. It's very hard to find doctors that claim that specialism. So effectively, you're going into treatment as a 42-year-old being treated by a doctor who's may typically be treating mostly 32-year-olds, women with slightly different biology or different outlook and perhaps different circumstances. If it's a 32-year-old partnered woman, that's quite different from a solo woman who's 42 and with very little support, who's funding the journey alone.
6: And what about other costs that are involved?
8: Well, I've actually put together via Solo Fertility 40s a spreadsheet of 54 potential costs that you could face. And there are, of course, all the add-ons as well that you are offered at your most vulnerable moment. And many of those are unproven. But if you think it's your only shot at motherhood, then you're almost willing to pay whatever it takes, regardless of whether it's proven or not. So there needs to be a better lens on supporting women at that time.
6: And in terms of the IVF itself in Spain, could you talk us through a little bit what that involved and what the outcome of that was?
8: So when I arrived in Spain, my ovaries were checked to see how the follicles were developing. It looked like I had about 7 mature eggs. I went into the operation. I was stood in a very air-conditioned room wearing a paper-thin gown, feeling extremely nervous. Had the operation. There wasn't any pain, but it was more the overwhelm of it all. In the end, they took 5 mature eggs and these formed 3 embryos. They were all tested and all found to be aneuploid, which means not compatible with life. And this was delivered to me by phone when I was back in the UK, in a very brief phone call in which I was told to just use donor eggs.
6: Alison, what is IVF?
7: IVF stands for in vitro fertilization, and it's quite a generic term. So it just means the Latin in vitro, in glass, so in a petri dish or in a tube, we would create the embryo. We will add the eggs and sperm together.
6: And some of the eggs might not become viable.
7: Exactly. So it sounds like Sarah had 7 eggs collected. 5 of them were mature, 3 of them fertilized. So these are typical rates, I would say, of maturity and fertilization. So we can do that in 2 different ways. Conventional IVF, where we simply, it sounds simple, we wash and dilute the sperm to the right concentration and mix the sperm and the eggs together. The alternative is intracytoplasmic sperm injection, ICSI, where we would typically do this where we've got a problem with sperm quality. If the sperm count is low, for example, or the motility is poor, the sperm can't find their way to fertilize the egg in a conventional IVF setting. So we then inject a single sperm into the middle of the egg. And at least at Care Fertility, around 50% of patients would have ICSI rather than IVF for those reasons. But there are many countries now around the world where ICSI is the standard of care. And they've just moved on and that's what they do as standard because they feel that they overcome any risk of failed fertilization with IVF. I don't really think that's the perfect solution. And if we can do a more natural procedure, then I think we should. But that's a debate that continues. So we've done IVF or ICSI. We leave them overnight in the lab and then we'll assess for fertilization. And we're looking for 2 nuclei to show, one's from the egg and one's from the sperm. And then the embryos will develop in the lab for a few more days. And we're aiming to get to this blastocyst stage 5 days later where we have a couple of 100 cells.
6: And Sarah, what exactly is a donor egg?
8: A donor egg would be an egg used from another woman. So one of my friends has donated her eggs at a younger age. She knew she never wanted to be a mother. And she's really happy that 2 of her eggs have been used. And she still doesn't want to be a mother. So she's enabled someone like my friend in New Zealand to be a mum. I also have a good friend in Goa who... her child was created from donor egg and sperm as well. Both of them had tried IVF. It hadn't worked with their own eggs. So eventually you have to make a decision about, okay, what is the most important thing here? For sure, the child's health and my ability to have to provide a solid foundation to nurture a healthy, stable, well-balanced child. But then also... to actually become a mother and fulfil your own desires of motherhood.
6: Alison?
7: Yeah, well, donor eggs largely overcome age-related egg quality issues. And I agree, it's a wonderful gift to give an egg to a recipient. It's a wonderful thing. But it's not for everybody. The fertility decisions are highly individual. And I'm really intrigued by different people's perceptions of a good chance. So if a patient came to see us and they are 43 years old, let's say, and they want to compare the chance of having a baby with their own egg or a donor egg, we would be looking at something like, depending on many other factors, but approximately 5% chance of success with your own egg and 50% chance of success with a donor egg. And to some patients, it's clear cut. I will definitely go with my own, or I would definitely go with a donor. And everybody's so individual. And who are we to steer that decision? It's such a big decision. And people want to preferentially use their own genetic material if they can.
8: It was absolutely something that was on my radar. It was just a shame that the first time it really became something that perhaps I needed to consider was in casual conversations with doctors, as opposed to with a therapist or a situation that had actually discussed what my ambitions were longer term. For some women of my age, will happily go straight to donor eggs. They maybe don't have the finances to do rounds and rounds of IVF. Donor egg is not by any means a cheap option, but you are perhaps in whatever package you choose, you end up with five eggs from a woman, and you choose your donor sperm, or you don't choose it in a country like Spain, where everything is fully anonymous. The clinic chooses someone based on similar characteristics to yours. And that's how you create your embryo. And then hopefully you grow the baby inside you. So it's really that carrying and growing of the baby where you form that first bond.
6: You're listening to The Conversation from the BBC World Service. I'm Ella Alshamahi, and my guests today help women in their 40s who are trying for a baby. Fertility advocate Sarah Allison and consultant embryologist Dr. Alison Campbell. Alison, women coming to you in such an emotional, vulnerable state just opens up a whole pile of questions. You're in clinics, which obviously the business model is that, there's a business model. Is there a conflict of interest there, or can there be? And how do people handle it?
7: Front and centre of us as medical professionals, clinical scientists, is the patient and what's best for the patient. And we're there to guide them in this very difficult time and give them the very best treatment and the very best chance based on their individual needs and hopes and dreams. It is emotionally charged, but we obviously have the patient at the heart of everything we do. That's how we've trained. That's why we're in this field. We want to help.
6: Sarah?
8: Clinics really, really vary. And that's what I've heard from countless women around the world. You know, Solar Fertility 40s is being read by women across 35 countries. So I started writing after my first failed cycle in Spain, and quickly found my Substack and started emailing me about their experiences. That's when I realised that I hadn't just got unlucky. I was a pattern. And actually, there are women from many different types of clinic all around the world who are not quite getting the care that they should be getting.
6: Sarah, newspapers are full of celebrities who have had children while in their late 40s, including actors Rachel Weisz and Halle Berry. But you worry about the younger women reading these stories. What exactly in these stories troubles you? Because some people might be seeing it as quite hopeful.
8: When I think about my cousin who's just turned 30, I'm really glad that the egg freezing option seems to be reaching her cohort. More and more women are freezing their eggs. Hopefully they're also getting the message that this is absolutely no guarantee. I know several women who froze eggs at 37 who have still not got a baby. So there are reasons to be cheerful, but then the celebrity stories very often leave out the critical details that would truly inform women about their options. So they're not being forthcoming about the fact that they might have used a donor egg, and also that they're adding to their families. So Anne Hathaway, Sienna Miller, a lot of the recent celebrities in the headlines, they have been adding to their families. So this is completely different to you, a woman who is 41, 43, 45, who wants to start a family. The odds are going to be against you, as Alison mentioned, around 5%. Women who are already in the limelight, they're not going to be able to hide their pregnancies. So if they don't want to talk about their use of a donor egg, it's entirely understandable. It should be every woman's right to decide what she shares. These are private details to do with their child's parentage. But where it is other people using their late stage pregnancies to create a profile for themselves without mentioning the fact that they've most likely used a donor egg, if they're 48, 49, 50, that's really where the waters are getting muddy, and it really risks misinforming younger women about what's possible for them.
6: Alison.
7: Yes, if you've had one child, you've demonstrated that you can conceive, you've proven fertility, but time has passed, so your chance will go down with time. What we don't really know is how common secondary infertility is. We know that it is pretty common. You can have a baby effortlessly and then you can't conceive again. I have three daughters in their early 20s, so I've started to drip feed and talk about fertility and egg freezing, not for the next few years, but just so it's in their mind. Because I think it's an important, empowering thing that people should be considering if they reach the early 30s and they've got no imminent plans. They need to be aware that their fertility is declining and that this is one thing that they may be able to do to try and preserve it.
6: You are then also just locked into having to have IVF, which is quite expensive, potentially.
7: Yeah, well, I see it as an insurance policy, really. You freeze your eggs, you know they're there, you need to understand that they may not be good quality, they may not be effective in the future, but there's a chance there, and your fertility, the quality is on ice, quite literally. So let's fast forward 10 years, you're trying to conceive. You may conceive naturally, you'll never use those eggs, let's hope. But if you don't, then they're there for a chance. I've done quite a bit of work looking at the literature on this, because I was concerned that people would go for a treatment of ovarian stimulation, freeze their eggs, job done. And we know that the egg number can vary significantly. So they may have 5 eggs, they may have 40 eggs. But there wasn't really any conversation around, well, how many eggs do I actually need? They've had one round, they've got them 5 eggs frozen, but that's not really going to give you a high and realistic chance in the future. So those conversations need to take place and think, right, well, what number of eggs are we aiming for? And that will directly relate to the age of the woman at the time of the freeze. So it's all a numbers game.
6: Oh, right. So the number that, you know, whether it's 10 or 20 or what have you, that number that you want to bank changes depending on her age.
7: Yeah, for sure. And that's because of this aneuploidy situation. So if you're 38 and you decide now I'm going to bank my eggs, you will need more than if you were 28 because of the chances of the quality of those eggs, because of the chance of aneuploidy being so much higher when you're 38.
6: Now, Sarah, you are now an advocate for single women in their 40s, but you also did end up having a child. Could you tell us how you conceived? Was that through IVF?
8: So, yeah, you're correct. I didn't have a baby via IVF in the end. I did sign up to a clinic I found in Greece, paid the deposit, and then I actually met someone. I thought, oh, maybe this could lead to something. And he also understood how desperately I wanted to be a mother. And I was already, at the time I was recovering from some quite difficult side effects from all the treatment. Some of my hair fell out. I had had a lot of abdominal cramps for about 2 months after the second stimulation, because I think the stimulation was too high. And I was just very frayed by the whole process and the thought of doing more, especially all the needles. So I've had a pretty intense needle phobia where I'm involuntarily faint at the sight of any kind of needle and injection.
6: Sarah, so, and you're doing it on your own. That is just horrific.
8: I would have to lie on the bed, sort of point where I wanted the needle to go and look the other way. And if I lost my nerve, I'd have to phone a friend and just get them to talk. And I'd try and tune into their voice. The injections for some women are pretty standard part of the process. For other women, really full on. So he really understood how much I had already tried and suffered, really. And he offered to help. And the first ovulation cycle that we tried, I became pregnant.
7: Oh, a lovely story.
6: I know, right? It's remarkable. Alison, this field is changing at an astonishing speed. It is really easy to forget that IVF has only been possible since the late 70s. What new developments excite you most?
7: Well, I guess on this topic, I mean, there's so many exciting developments in the wider sector of IVF. But on this topic, I'm really excited by the prospect of being able to prevent this meiotic aneuploidy, which is the huge issue that we're faced with as women as we age. It's very early days, but there's some interesting research going on, especially in the mouse, to show that you could treat an egg from an old mouse, an immature egg, then to allow it to complete its meiosis, this cell division, treat it before its meiosis and prevent this meiotic aneuploidy. So they're moving on to human testing. So some of our patients have donated immature eggs to this research. So they're being treated with this therapeutic. We're never going to be able to use them because it's a research setting, to see whether we can stop this malsegregation of chromosomes, this premature separation of the chromosomes that is so critical and that is the cause of all of our problems, our aging and aneuploidy. So it would take a long time to know whether it could be effective in the human, but I think it could give us some hope for the future. But we'll wait and see.
6: Ladies, thank you so much for being on The Conversation. My guests today have been Sarah Allison, a fertility advocate based between Goa and the UK, and Dr. Alison Campbell, a consultant embryologist in the UK. Thanks for listening. The Conversation from the BBC World Service will be back.
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0: Molly and DJ Edu of This Is Africa. And there's a longer version of that conversation. Just search BBC This Is Africa wherever you get your podcasts. And Andrew, I don't imagine we, either you or I, could stop traffic with our dancing.
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2: BBC News with Emily Thomas. United States military officials say American forces have struck two Iranian launches on a small island in the Strait of Hormuz. The location, Larak Island, lies just off the Iranian coast near the narrowest part of the strait. Yoland Nell reports.
3: The US said it carried out a limited, precise action to protect trade and shipping after Iranian forces were observed getting ready to launch rockets with sea mines into the Strait of Hormuz. The US military had said it completed demining the waterway last week. Iranian media reported sounds of explosions near Larak Island, and Iran's Revolutionary Guard said several of its fighters and civilians were killed and injured. The guards vowed a response and punishment. Overnight, Jordan's armed forces said eight Iranian missiles were intercepted in its airspace.
2: Chinese police have begun targeting people who they say are exaggerating the numbers of dead from Wednesday's flash floods that devastated mountainous border regions of Tibet, controlled by China and Nepal. They've been punished, mostly after suggesting as many as 500 people may have died on the Tibetan side, rather than the official figure of only 16. More details from Stephen McDonnell in Beijing.
4: On the Tibetan side of the border, it's now 6 days since the devastating flash floods hit, and no survivors have been found since last week. Yet, even with slim hopes of success, emergency teams are reportedly still combing the worst-hit area around the destroyed border processing centre. Chinese police have also begun targeting people whose social media posts are deemed to be exaggerating the seriousness of the emergency, with punishments, including fines and possible detention. Most of those reported as punished have spoken about a much higher death toll, however, with 546 people declared as missing. The real death toll in Tibet is almost certainly far greater than the current official figure.
2: The US Park Service says one man has died in a flash flood in the Grand Canyon that forced the evacuation of dozens of campers and hikers. 15 people remain unaccounted for. Heavy rain caused the waters of Bright Angel Creek to rise rapidly on Saturday. Large boulders, footbridges and other debris were swept away by the torrent of water in the Colorado River, which flows through the Grand Canyon. More thunderstorms are forecast for Monday. Pacific leaders have gathered in Palau for the annual Pacific Island Forum until Friday, but four prime ministers of Fiji, Vanuatu, Samoa and the Solomon Islands and the Kiribati president will, for various reasons, not attend in person and have sent ministers or other senior officials. The agenda for the forum is wide-ranging, from economic cooperation, climate policies and regional security to oil supply distribution. Partners the US, China, Japan and Singapore are returning after last year's exclusion. World News from the BBC.
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6: Good morning. Clear my throat. How are you? Welcome along to Daybreak with Dave here on Talk Radio Europe, your voice in Spain, TRE to me and you. Good to have you with me on this Monday the 31st of August. It's a bank holiday in the UK, but not so here, unless you tell me otherwise, because who knows, could be a bank holiday somewhere in Spain. But welcome along to the show, good to have you with me. It's a Monday, which means we'll be having a full sports roundup. No Lumon today, as they're on holiday. But we will, the head scratch is not on holiday. That's going as usual. So don't you worry about that small detail. Right. Let me give you the head scratcher. Here we go. We're looking for a movie. Okay. Courageous Organ, a movie. What are we looking for? If you think you know what it is that we're looking for, then do get in touch. Courageous Organ. Right. So there you have it. We'll keep an eye on any breaking news this morning on Talk Radio Europe. There's flooding. There's all kinds of things going on. The ferry that's gone down in, just off the coast of northern Cyprus to Turkey. So we'll keep an eye on any breaking news that we get this morning here at CRE for you between now and 10. It's Daybreak with Dave. Good morning.
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6: Okay, looking at the weather forecast, starting off in Gib, in Gibraltar, expect a classic coastal mix of sun and light sea haze today, reaching a pleasant top temperature of 27 degrees Celsius. Not too bad at all, really. 81 Fahrenheit. Clear skies and glorious sun along the Costa del Sol, pushing up to 29 degrees. Granada, hot and dry inland, 36 year high today, topping out. Almeria, mostly sunny with a light afternoon coastal breeze heading towards 28 degrees Celsius. Murcia, blazing sunshine right through the day with peaks of 34. Alicante, bright, clear and warm with highs reaching 31 degrees Celsius. Denia, sunny with pleasant coastal conditions topping around 30 degrees. Onto the Balearic Islands, plenty of sunshine across the island with warm sea breezes and highs of 30. Mallorca, mostly sunny, dry and hot, reaching 32 degrees inland. Barcelona, a bit of a morning overcast. High cloud cover today, but remaining warm with highs of 29 at 84 Fahrenheit. Madrid, bright and sunny down in the capital, turning hot by early afternoon with temperatures climbing up to 34 degrees Celsius. So still very hot in Madrid. No signs of that easing off yet. Although London's turning cool across the channel, expect sunny intervals mixed with occasional cloud cover, a gentle breeze and highs of around 22 degrees with slight bump in the chance of scattered showers later in the day. So that's it. That's your weather forecast for this August the 31st. Still pretty hot everywhere. Relatively anyway, relatively cooler, but still pretty warm if you get my drift. There you go. That's your weather on TRE.
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0: Hey, you make loving fun. Yeah, that's it. You don't want it to be boring, do you? Good morning, Talk Radio Europe, your voice in Spain. How you diddling this morning? Hope all is well in your world. Let's get the latest Spanish news headlines, first of all, before we kick things off.
1: This is your Spanish news. Spain's government and several autonomous communities have agreed to provide Ceuta with €25 million in emergency funding to help cover the care and protection of migrant children in the enclave. The agreement came on Thursday during a sectorial conference on children and adolescents, where the financial port for Ceuta was the sole item on the agenda. All of the regions that took part in the meeting approved the measure. That's according to Spanish media reports. The decision comes as Ceuta continues to deal with the strain placed on its child protection system by the presence of migrant minors. The additional funds are expected to help local authorities strengthen care services and meet the needs of children under their protection. Thieves have stolen jewellery and artefacts from one of the most important prehistoric gold collections at a museum in the Spanish province of Alicante. The treasure of Viena is a unique trove of almost 10 kilos of gold, bowls, bottles and bracelets dating back to the Bronze Age. Police are still assessing exactly how many items were stolen in the raid, which took place in the early hours of Thursday morning. It is the latest high-profile heist on a European museum. Last year, thieves staged a brazen robbery at the Louvre in Paris in broad daylight. And finally, Spain forward Esther Gonzalez has attracted backlash after signing for a Saudi women's professional team. The 33-year-old agreed a mutual contract

0: termination with National Women's Soccer League champions Gotham FC in the United States in July to temporarily step away from the sport to attend to personal matters in Spain, according to the club statement. Gonzalez said on Instagram the decision was due to strictly personal reasons, adding New York-based Gotham would always hold a special place in my heart. However, on Sunday, El Cachi announced the signing of the 2023 World Cup winner, sparking criticism from both Gotham fans over the nature of a departure and from within the LGBTQ plus community. Same-sex relationships and sexual activity are illegal in Saudi Arabia. Fans on social media questioned her motivations and expressed concerns for her safety, whilst Gotham supporters voiced their disappointment over the messaging about her exit and the club missing out on a transfer fee. And that's your Spanish news.
1: There we go. Right, fabulous. Let's have a look at what's going on the National International Day today. It is International Overdose Awareness Day. Today marks a global campaign dedicated to remembering those lost to drug overdose without stigmas, while supporting grieving families and advancing community prevention initiatives in Spain and in the UK and the United States. Public health units and non-profit organisations are hosting training workshops, candlelit vigils and educational drives. In Spain today, final day of the summer travel operations. While not a traditional public holiday, August the 31st holds a massive national significance in Spain as the official conclusion of the summer holiday period. Have you noticed it's gone a bit quiet? I went out, was it Saturday afternoon? I nipped into a supermarket nearby in Miramar, actually, and it was really, really quiet, and I parked the car, I went in, there wasn't many people in there, I didn't have to queue, and I said to my son, this is really, to my daughter, this is really weird, it's really quiet, and I was absolutely loving it. Have you noticed that? Let me know. Have you noticed? Let me know. What's it like where you are? But also, there'll still be a lot of people around, and a lot of those will be going back today. Spanish traffic authorities, DGD, and radio stations nationwide are running heavy awareness broadcasts today to focus on road safety as millions return home from coastal regions, letting us have a parking space again in Fuengirola. Closing of the August cultural festivals today marks the formal wrap-up of the major month-long cultural awareness campaigns in regions like Andalusia, Valencia, before September municipal programs begin. United Kingdom, late August bank holiday today. For listeners in England, Wales and Northern Ireland, today rounds up the long bank holiday weekend. I don't know why Scotland don't have it. UK public awareness initiatives today focus heavily on community transport, Coast Guard safety alerts for late summer beachgoers and local charity fundraisers. It's, as I say, International Overdose Day awareness in the UK. In the United States, it's National Eat Outside Day. On a lighter note, today encourages everyone across the US to step away from their desks or dining rooms and enjoy a meal in the open air before autumn sets in. National Trail Mix Day, perfect for those taking advantage of outdoors today. This National Food Observance celebrates the ultimate portable energy pack snack. It's a trail mix. Never had one. National South Carolina Day, part of the state-by-state national series recognizing the history, cultural contributions, and landscape of South Carolina. Right, there you go. Some of the national days and international days for today. Heading off to the board, we're looking for Courageous Organ. Courageous Organ. Oh, it's a busy one this morning. Wow, where have you all been? Right. First on the board is Chris Noriella Costa. Well done. Happy Monday, he says. Hope you and your family had a great weekend. Just to let you know, I may be off work tomorrow. Giles may be sitting in for me tomorrow. I have a blood test to go to. Just giving you a bit of a pre-warning. Happy Monday, Dave. International. Yes, absolutely right. Lynn from Calahonda getting it right. Well done. Hi, Dave. The head scratcher. Yes, well done. Joe in North Cornwall. You are correct. Buenos dias, Dave. Karen in Totama in Murcia. You are right. Well done, Karen. I've made it easy today. Everybody seems to be getting it right. Good morning, Dave. Head scratcher. Yes, Lawrence in Norwich. You are correct. Well done, Lawrence. Morning, Dave. Jan in La Manga. Correct. Well done, Jan. Terry's in Fuengirola. Morning, Terry. Yes, you are right. Steve's in Torremendo. Well done, Steve. Getting it right this morning. Hi, Dave. We think the answer is yes. Well done, Al Marie and Dennis. Alan's in Arroyo de la Miel. Getting it right. Well done, Alan. We've got Mags in Fuengirola. Well done, Mags. You are correct. Happy Monday to you as well. Morning, Dave. Lynn's in Mallorca. Well done, Lynn. Rogers and Arroyo, well done, Roger. Morning, Dave. Jane's in Mallorca, you're getting it right. Well done, Jane. Fabulous to hear from you. Morning, Linda and Terry in La Marina. Correct. Well done. Morning, Dave. Yes, it is. Well done. Vicky's in Benalmadena Costa, getting it right. Good morning, Maggie and Phil in Conwy, North Wales. You are correct. Well done. Morning, Dave. The head scratcher today. Yes, getting it right. Jackie in Luxembourg. Well done, Jackie. And is the head scratcher? Yes, it is. From June in Altea. Well done, June. Morning, Dave. The head scratcher today. Margaret and Richard in Santiago are getting it right. Well done. Morning, Dave. How about this? Let me read that one in a minute. Oh, Dave, has there been any news since Friday? Because that was the last time I heard the same. Okay, Alan, I'm not sure what you're talking about, but let me know. Alan, just let me know what you want to know, and I'll try and help you out there. Good morning, Sam. I'll read that one in a moment. Andy's in Nerka. Well done, Andy. You are absolutely right, so well done to you. Right, Sam, I will read yours in a moment. I'll have a little look at it. Brand new song from Brandon Flowers. Now, he is the lead singer of The Killers, and it's brilliant. I love this one. It's called Tiger's Blood.

0: Flowers and Tiger's Blood. Quite like that one, actually. What do you think? 26 past 8 on TRE. Good morning. And yes, thank you, Sam. I've read your message now. And Sam is basically saying, they've got some breaking sports news for you. Lucas, if you want it. He covered his first Iron Man and he's done his second one now. So breaking sports news from a proud dad. Lucas completed his second Iron Man yesterday in Poland. Well done, Lucas. What a fabulous thing. It's just amazing, isn't it? I mean, wow. And beat his Valencia time by 19 minutes and 11 seconds. And I forgot to mention, this is preparation for the big one, the Ironman in Barcelona in October. Wow, there's no stopping him now, is there, Sam? Absolutely brilliant. Well done, Lucas. Good morning, Dave. Grateful for the occasional easy one from Jackie in Madrid. Fabulous. Thank you, Jackie. And yes, thank you so much. Good to have you all with us this morning. It is Talk Radio Europe. We'll have some sports news on the way in a few moments. We'll have a look at the front pages. But I don't know if anybody else has noticed, but Andy Burnham may be on your social media feed. He's very good, isn't he, at communicating and getting up there in people's social medias. So what's been going on?
1: 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In one word, yes.
2: 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I'm going to be doing a Reddit AMA here at 5 p.m. tomorrow.
3: Today, I'm taking the £2 fare cap national. 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
1: More than half of 18 to 24-year-olds are seeing the new Prime Minister's content on social media. That's compared to 23% for Nigel Farage and 16% for Zach Polanski. In comparing pub snacks with John Healy, calling a bread roll a bum, and teaming up with content creators, Mr. Burnham is taking on the populist party leaders and, crucially, engaging young people.
7: Thank you for the selfies. Thank you for the support. And thank you for the most unlikely cult of the 21st century, Millie fandom.
1: He isn't the first politician to be online, is he? But is Andy Burnham doing something differently? For years, leaders across the world have been borrowing from the content creator playbook, chasing likes, comments, and ultimately trying to win votes. And over time, we've seen more and more of these social media platforms embraced by prime ministers. More jobs, too, are coming up in this place for people to be working behind the scenes, putting the strategy together. And the brains behind Burnham's rise online is someone called Abby Tomlinson. As a 17-year-old student, she created this.
8: So basically what happened here is a bunch of teenage girls created what's called a fandom around Ed Miliband, which is when online teens, they don't have to be teens, they don't have to be girls, but this was definitely led by teen girls, decide that they love Ed Miliband in the style of loving Zayn Malik, for example.
1: Millie fandom in 2015 wasn't just a momentary campaign, it was a whole movement. And now there's a load of young Labour Party members all helping propel Andy Burnham's popularity in much the same way, online.
9: I've had videos of Andy that have got over 100,000 likes. A lot of criticism I've seen is that TikTok, it's, you know, silly, the people who are watching it are not actually going to vote, it's trivialising politics. What Andy's doing, meeting people on their level.
10: This is the most talked about cost of living symbol in the UK.
9: Now, I might speaking to them not as some sort of aloof, bureaucratic prime minister, but someone who genuinely talks to people and understands what they're going through. I have met him. And I will say that he is kind of, he's exactly the same in real life.
1: Of course, being a politician online can have its pitfalls. Zach Polanski, the leader of the Green Party, for example, he was slammed after collaborating with a post on Instagram. It included an image of a man wearing a T-shirt, showing a guillotine alongside the words, "We're only making plans for Nigel." Now, Polanski said he shared a selection of images without realising the content and has since removed it. But when things go wrong for politicians online, well, you can sometimes see it reflected in the polls.
11: It is a high-risk, high-reward strategy, I think. And I think learning from where people have sometimes made those missteps, I think one of the challenges perhaps for Zach Polanski, certainly our polling shows, is that the public think he should have apologised more fully, quickly for those. And so I think, you know, correcting errors quickly is important. Part of putting out lots of content is that some of it won't land, and that's fine, because if you have one, to use the technical term, banger for, you know, every five duds, that's fine, you know. And so I think there's definitely space for experimentation there from Andy Burnham. And I think, you know, it's something that the other parties are going to have to learn from.
1: The Burnham brand is made to be authentic, partly to get politicians looking more like real people. The test for it, though, will come at the next election, when we'll see if the new PM's views can turn into votes.
0: OK, quick look at the papers today, and we'll have the sports news on the way next. Big day for Manchester United yesterday. I watched that match, and also Malaga against Real Madrid. We'll have more on that in a moment. The Guardian focuses heavily on the catastrophic flash floods hitting Nepal and Tibet. Front page reports highlights soaring death toll and rescue operations racing against time, alongside stark warnings from climate scientists about melting Himalayan glaciers. Glaciers. The Daily Telegraph and Times leads with a domestic economic policy about back-to-school pressure as the bank holiday weekend concludes. Stories centre on public sector workplace updates and late summer travel operations as transport networks handle millions returning home from a holiday weekend. Daily Mail and Daily Express focus on public safety and healthcare, highlighting end-of-summer emergency services responses and local community initiatives leading into September. In the Spain here, El País dominates with national labour and political news. Lee's story highlights on the sudden dismissal of hundreds of interim civil servants, funcionarios, following a 10-day notice period alongside intelligence warnings regarding regional security. El Periódico, that's in Catalonia, leads on the public health and education reform. The main splash focuses on the data showing over 80% of drug-related deaths in Catalonia stem from polysubstance abuse, while using featuring back-to-school measures as primary schools suspend support classrooms. Sports and Mundo Deportivo, world sports, transfer deadline day drama leads with the sports news in Spain today. €10 million signing for Arsenal striker Gabriel Jesus alongside Marc Marquez's victory in Aragon's MotoGP hold the headlines today in Spain. On the sports news, we'll have more sports news on the way. Now, let me give you the head scratcher again. We're looking for courageous organ. What are we looking for? If you think you know what it is, these are your contact details.
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0: So, courageous organ, it's a movie. What are we looking for today on the Head Scratcher?
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0: It is. What are we looking for on the head scratch this morning? Still got time to get yourself on the board. It's a movie. I think it was 90s, was it? Courageous Organ, Courageous Organ. If you think you know what we're looking for, then get in touch. Quite a few people already getting it right this morning. Okay, shall we do some sports news? Yeah, I watched the Real Madrid match yesterday with Georgie. We were torn because we're both Real Madrid fans, but we're both Malaga fans. So we wanted to go local and we thought, let's go local and let's see if Malaga can pull off the impossible, and they couldn't. So, when you got the likes of Jude Bellingham, I mean, we thought Jude had scored two goals, but he scored one. Second one came off a defender. In essence, really, he was the maker of that goal. Real Madrid maintained their perfect start to the 2026-27 campaign with a dominant 4-0 victory over Malaga at the Santiago Bernabeu. Jude Bellingham opened the scoring in the 19th minute following a solo run through the defence before forcing an own goal 7 minutes later. And then somebody called, I don't know if you've heard of him before, Kylian Mbappe volleyed home a Trent Alexander-Arnold cross for the fourth league goal of the season. And I said to myself, why didn't we take Trent Alexander-Arnold to the World Cup? He played brilliant yesterday. I don't know. And also Cole Palmer, he's been brilliant for Chelsea, hasn't he, as well, since he's come back. Why didn't we not have these two at the World Cup? Anyway, don't get me started on that. It's all water under the bridge, he says. And Arda Güler rounded off the win late in stoppage time. So 4-0 to Real Madrid over Malaga. And I said to my son, don't worry. Look, Malaga, you know, you've got to write these games off. They need to win the games that they can win and focus on staying in the league and then building for next year. So that's what we're trying to do. That's my plan as the new Malaga manager. The result leaves Real Madrid clear at the top of the Liga with 3 wins from 3 under Jose Mourinho. UK, Chelsea doing really well, aren't they? I mean, I know they've let a few goals in, but wow. Chelsea edged out Brighton 4-3, Stamford Bridge, to maintain their perfect start under new manager Xabi Alonso. Goals from Romeo Lavia, Pedro Neto, and his own goal from and an own goal as well. And Cole Palmer curling a strike sealed the victory through new signing Emiliano Martinez, conceded three in his Blues debut. That's the only problem. They conceded three. Aston Villa versus Arsenal tonight. Round two of the Premier League season concludes tonight as Arsenal travel to Villa Park to face Aston Villa. Arsenal had a great win to start their season last week, and Aston Villa had a shocker, a nightmare. So we shall see. I'm thinking it's going to be an Arsenal win tonight. We shall see. British Masters victory, former truck driver Joe Dean shot to a course record 963 at the Belfry to claim his maiden DP World Tour title at the British Masters. The Englishman finished three shots ahead of Spain's Nacho Alvira, who shared second place. International hockey, Spain suffered a narrow heartbreak over the weekend as Germany edged out La Roca to retain the Men's Hockey World Cup title. In tennis in America, United States, Djokovic stunned a five-set thriller. 24-time Grand Slam champion Novak Djokovic was suffered a shock early exit from Flushing Meadows. Argentina's Mariana Navone battled back to defeat the fourth seed in a mammoth five-set marathon. Went on to the early hours, apparently. I don't know how Venus Williams got on. Anybody know? It's not giving me any news on her, but she was playing at about midnight. World number two Carlos Alcaraz takes to the Arthur Ashe Stadium later today to kick off the tournament against Roman Safelin. Fellow Spaniard Martin Landelands was locked in a tight first set battle against Britain's Jacob Fernley before rain suspended play overnight. Katie Bolter fought back from a set down to defeat Carol Young Su Lee 6-4, 3-6, 6-0 to secure her spot in the second round. Meanwhile, Toby Samuel produced a superb performance to sweep past Thomas Machak in straight sets. Some great names in there. It's really throwing me out this morning. Right, okay, there you go. Talk Radio Europe, your voice in Spain. And this is a brand new song, and it's got Co-Wetzelin and Juan Ella Langley. Love it. There we go. Hang on a minute. Let me press it again. Let's start it again. Let's start it again. Didn't want to do it right, so we press it again. There we go. Good morning. Finally. Oh, we got there in the end, didn't we? Like British Rail. We get there in the end.

0: How did you get so jaded? Working at Talk Radio Europe. That's what it was, I think. Right. Okay. 13 minutes to nine. Going to give you the final shout out. Get yourself a chance to get on the board. Let's say good morning to, yes, Alan in Torre Azul. You have got it right. Well done. We're looking for today, Courageous Organ. It's a movie from the 90s. If you think you know what it is, then get in touch and let us know. We'll have a business update in a moment. No Loom on today because it is a bank holiday in the UK and they're all off at home or on a little walk out enjoying themselves. So,
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0: It's Dave Rick with Dave here on Talk Radio Europe, and time for some business news.
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0: But before that, we have some housekeeping to do. So, well done. Everybody got it right today. And let's go to the board. Just double check. Angela and Torrance Costa, you are right. Well done, Angela. And also, sneaking in last minute here. Hi, Dave. A bit late to the party this morning. It's a head scratcher. Yes, well done, Kev, in Entre Narancos. Doesn't matter. You got in there, and that's the most important thing. We were looking for Courageous Organ movies, a movie from the 90s, Brave Heart, of course. Courageous, Brave, Organ Heart. So well done, everybody got it right. We have quite a few people in today. Lovely to hear from you all. And now let's have a look at the business news you're waking up to today. The week started with a bang in Iran as US forces struck two missile launches on Larak Island in the Straits of Hormuz, while Tehran attacked US forces in Jordan. Brent quickly climbed, of course it did, 2.4% to back up above $90 a barrel. Pressuring equity markets again. Most stock markets are in the red across Asia, while European and US share futures are off 0.4%, 0.5%. Japanese bond yields followed Friday's sell-off in treasuries as the 10-year yields again hit their highest since 1996. Markets imply a 70% chance the Bank of Japan will hike when it meets in September the 18th with Treasury Secretary Scott Bessent offering some not so subtle encouragement. September is a busy month for policymakers. New Zealand's central bank has seen certainly to hike its rates for the second straight meeting on Wednesday, while the Bank of Canada is expected to stay on hold given the damage to a trade war with the US could do to the economy. It's all kicking off there between the United States and Canada. Don't worry, we'll just change the name of the lake. Markets are wagering heavily on the hike from the ECB at its meeting in September the 10th, while implying a 58% probability the Federal Reserve will pull the trigger on September 16th. Rates, bonds and inflation are likely to be high on the menu with the G20 finance ministers and central bankers meeting in North Carolina on Monday. Markets assume the tone will be hawkish with oil $90 a barrel and no end in sight to the Gulf conflict. Key developments that could influence markets on Monday, German CPI, HICP for August, and G20 finance ministers, central bankers are meeting as well. So we shall see what comes of that meeting today and tomorrow, the G20 meeting. So there you go. That's your business news that you need to know today. You're listening to Talk Radio Europe. Yeah. And we're doing all right. We're doing okay. We're going to take this up to the news. Well done if you got the head scratcher right this morning. Brilliant stuff. International news on the way. Spanish headlines on the way as well. Updated Spanish headlines on the way. And Dave's golden years and also sports roundup.

0: What was Gloria? Was she like a CIA agent or something? You're living under an alias. Well done, Manchester United. We didn't mention the sports news earlier, and I should have done. Great win. Bruno Fernandes getting a hat-trick. Especially after going behind to Ipswich Town. A Lewis goal. And so, yeah, Man United back. Rashford started. We'll have more of a sports roundup with Mark in the next hour here on TRE and the international news from London, Spanish news headlines from here in Spain. Have a lovely... We'll be back with you in a few minutes, so don't go anywhere.
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15: BBC News with Emily Thomas. United States military officials say American forces have struck two Iranian launchers on a small island in the Strait of Hormuz that were preparing to launch rockets with sea mines into the strait. Iranian state media later reported that Iran had fired ballistic missiles at two US-operated air bases in Jordan in retaliation. Here's BBC Persian's Washington correspondent, Kashiyar Jonedi.
16: Both sides are trying to show that they are ready and willing to fight if necessary. Just a few days ago, President Trump had warned Iran that if it tries to remind the Strait of Hormuz, then the U.S. will attack those units that are involved. And then Iran itself is saying that it's ready to retaliate, not only in the Strait of Hormuz against ships that go through the southern route against its will, but also still is ready to attack U.S. bases in the region.
15: Chinese police have begun targeting people who they say are exaggerating the numbers of dead from Wednesday's flash floods that devastated mountainous border regions of Tibet and Nepal. Chinese officials say more than 500 are missing. Nepal now says that at least 900 people have died on its side. Azadeh Mashiri reports from Dunche in Nepal.
17: Rescue efforts continue with helicopters passing over us here in Dunche every few minutes. Those across northern Nepal that have survived the flood are now picking up the pieces. Here in Dunche, residents are living with pockets of electricity and relying on generators. Nearby villages were swallowed by floodwater, leaving many people displaced and living in camps. Meanwhile, a team of 90 rescuers have been pumping air into the Trishuli 3A hydro tunnel, hoping to save the workers trapped inside. The crew has blasted a hole in the crown of the tunnel and rescuers have descended on ropes. But the Prime Minister has said so far they've received no response.
15: The US Park Service says one man has died in a flash flood in the Grand Canyon that forced the evacuation of dozens of campers and hikers. 15 people remain unaccounted for. Large boulders, footbridges and other debris were swept away by the torrent of water in the Colorado River, which flows through the Grand Canyon. Carter Humphreys is from the National Weather Service in Arizona.
18: We had kind of a series of thunderstorms move over the Grand Canyon on Saturday here. And those, each of the four waves brought some pretty heavy rain, but the fourth one brought around a half inch to an inch in less than 30 minutes. So that caused some pretty significant flooding to occur in the Grand Canyon.
15: Pacific leaders have gathered in Palau for the annual Pacific Islands Forum until Friday. But four prime ministers of Fiji, Vanuatu, Samoa and the Solomon Islands and the Kiribati president will, for various reasons, not attend in person and have sent ministers or other senior officials. BBC News.

0: This is your Spanish news. Spain has turned to the European Union for additional help in dealing with thousands of migrants who remain in Ceuta almost a month after an unprecedented mass crossing from neighbouring Morocco. The Spanish government has formally requested assistance from the European Border and Coast Guard Agency, Frontex, to help identify and process those still in the North African Spanish territory. Growing tensions over the migrants' presence have led to protests, violence, and attacks on makeshift camps. Spain has also asked for an additional 10 Frontex officers to be deployed to Ceuta to help accelerate the work. The continued presence of thousands of migrants has meanwhile become an increasingly contentious issue within Ceuta itself. At least 4 Spanish nationals are amongst those reported missing after the devastating flash floods that swept through areas of Nepal and Tibet. Spain's foreign minister, José Manuel Álvarez, confirmed that at least 4 Spaniards remain unaccounted for, although there's currently no information suggesting that any Spanish nationals are amongst the dead. And finally, Carlos Alcaraz returns to the US Open today after nearly 5 months on the sidelines with a wrist injury. The 7-times Grand Slam champion had been out since withdrawing from the Barcelona Open second round in mid-April, but returned to 2 mixed doubles action in New York and made the quarterfinals with Serena Williams last week. Alcaraz had planned his long-awaited singles comeback at this month's Cincinnati Open, where he won the tournament last year and used the momentum to claim a second US Open title, but ultimately he withdrew to continue his recovery. Alcaraz will play Russian Roman Safiulin in his opener at the Arthur Ashe Stadium. And that's your Spanish news.
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1: Okay, right, as we're heading into the second hour, 31st of August, and it's 2026, last day of the month, heading into September. Can you Adam and Eve it? Really, I go to the foot of our stairs, I can't believe it. Let's do the weather forecast, starting off in Gibraltar. Expect a classic coastal mix of sun and light sea haze, reaching a pleasant top temperature of 27. Malaga, clear skies and glorious sunshine along the Costa del Sol, pushing up to 29 degrees Celsius. Hot and dry inland conditions continue. It's going to be a scorcher, topping out at 36 degrees. Mostly sunny with a light afternoon coastal breeze heading towards 28 degrees Celsius. Blazing sunshine right through the day with peaks of 34 in Murcia. Alicante, bright, clear and warm with highs reaching 31. Denia, sunny with pleasant coastal conditions topping around 30 degrees Celsius. Ibiza, plenty of sunshine across the island with warm sea breezes and highs of 30. Mallorca, mostly sunny and dry and hot, reaching 32 inland. Barcelona, a bit of a morning overcast and high cloud cover today, but remaining warm with highs of 29 degrees Celsius. Inland we had Madrid, bright and sunny down in the capital, turning hot by early afternoon with temperatures climbing to 34 degrees Celsius. And in the UK, London turning cooler across the channel. Expect sunny intervals mixed with occasional cloud cover, a gentle breeze and highs of around 22 degrees Celsius, with a slight bump in the chance of scattered showers late in the

0: TRE.
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11: That will be coming up in about 15 minutes time. We'll do Dave's Golden Years, 15, 20 minutes time. But in the meantime, we'll be speaking to Mark in Ireland with a later sports roundup.

0: Johnny Allen and the Promised Land on Talk Radio Europe. Some news that's come out over the weekend on PC Harper's killers to stay in jail.
1: The killing of PC Andrew Harper shocked the nation. So too did the prospect of two of his killers being released early. Today, following mounting public pressure, the Prime Minister confirmed Jesse Cole and Albert Bowers will stay behind bars.
2: Kind of come a bit of a full circle, really, I suppose. But I think overall he would be more shocked than anything else and let down that it had to happen. We've got the answer we were looking for, but not without leaving its scars.
1: With prisons almost full, hundreds will still be released. But those convicted of murder, rape and serious child sex offences were already excluded. And now, so are those convicted of manslaughter, causing death by dangerous or drink driving, and historic child sex offences. But keeping more prisoners in means finding space. Some foreign criminals will be deported. And some of the 800 serving indefinite sentences over fears of public safety will be released.
3: None of this is easy because people who were convicted under those sentences did cause harm. So it's not an easy choice. However, I've applied common sense here, and the judgment I've made is the public, in my view, would prefer a situation where people who have served their time to be considered for release before those who haven't.
1: The Conservatives accused the Prime Minister of being indecisive, having changed the policy several times under public pressure. For now, this is a short-term answer to Britain's prison problem. More space will be needed. Now there are fewer ways of finding it. Lewis Warner, ITV News.
0: Sports roundup on the way next with Mark from Ireland.

0: Good morning, Mark. How are you?
1: I'm doing good. How are you?
0: Not too bad at all. Good to be watching the Premier League again and La Liga as well here in Spain. And just to mention as well, it might not be on your radar so much, but Malaga lost 4-0 to Real Madrid. I think it was 4-0 in the end.
1: It was, yeah. I wanted to ask you about that because this Real Madrid team, it's 9 points from 9 now. I mean, it's looking like an entirely different team under Mourinho.
0: Well, I mean, Bellingham just looked on fire. So Mbappe looks on fire.
1: Even Alexander's getting into it. Yeah. He got an assist.
0: Vinicius Junior scoring as well. So, Trent was brilliant yesterday, I thought.
1: Yeah.
0: It still bugs me that we didn't take Trent Alexander-Arnold to the World Cup and we didn't take Cole Palmer. Both of them have had a great start to the season. So, yeah.
1: And the thing is, Malaga, like the scoreline, much like we'll talk about Man United and Ipswich, the scoreline probably isn't reflective of the actual game because Malaga were definitely in it for.
0: And I said to because we were torn because both me and my son support Real Madrid, but also we want to see Malaga do well, our local team. We were torn a little bit, but Malaga, I said to him, look, George, Malaga, you know, you got to write these matches off. Malaga really have got to be focusing on the Deportivos of the world and others. Yes, hopefully they'll stay in the league. And build from there. But, I mean, this is complete. Malaga did have some opportunities, but you just see, even when Malaga played Atletico Madrid, the difference in the quality, you know? It's just there for to see. But Real Madrid looking very good indeed. Barcelona playing again today, tonight, 9 o'clock, I think, after nine. So, it would be interesting to see how Barcelona respond to that. Just look really, really solid Real Madrid, really solid.
1: It's a fantastic time to be interested in football because obviously we've got a very interesting race coming up with Barcelona and Real Madrid because Barcelona have reinforced and finished the season on a high as well. But also in the Premier League, I mean, we kind of got a taste of who's going to be Arsenal's number one rival this week, and it's looking like Chelsea. They're a very fun team this year.
0: Yeah, I mean, the only thing that worries me, I'd like to see Chelsea do well, actually, and give Arsenal a bit of a run for the money. They're letting in goals, aren't they? That's the other thing. The other side of it all.
1: Yeah, siphoning goals is a quick way to lose titles for sure, because you can't always be guaranteed that you're going to be playing a side like Brighton that's going to let four goals in.
0: Yeah.
1: I suppose that's why I led with the principal words that they're a fun team.
0: Yes.
1: They're not the complete team yet. And we've certainly seen stuff to keep us interested. That Manchester City Crystal Palace match, that was interesting. We saw Haaland strike again. There was a real comfortability around him. And it's interesting to see Palace in post-Glasner life as well. But City, 6 points from 6 points, although there's definitely been more questions this season than any other season, it has to be a positive takeaway. Not so much for Liverpool. That Forest match was a rough watch at times, I found.
0: I didn't see it. What was it like?
1: It was just, it just felt very passive. And, you know, Liverpool, to their credit, improved significantly after the first half, but their inability, it seems, to begin matches with the intensity that they come to find, it's a pattern, and it's not a good pattern to have, to be honest. And it's only left them 2 points from two games now. Forest deservedly should be credited. They were organized. They were aggressive. They're the landmark Glasner way, really. But Liverpool's attacking quality, it's obvious, you know, particularly through Isak there. But they're just too open defensively, and they're just too slow to establish any control in the games. And that's going to make this season feel like a pretty long one for Liverpool fans, I imagine.
0: Yeah, you hit on something there. I didn't see Liverpool this week. I watched them against Newcastle last week. And I thought what you've said there, pace. Their pace isn't there. Under a Jurgen Klopp side, they had pace, and that just seems to be not there anymore.
1: And it's a tough thing to treat, you know, as an issue. It's something it's a fundamental thing that you have to establish in training, establish in matches. Your players want to have to establish it. It's not something that, you know, coaching can just say, hey, we need to play faster. the players have to be able to rise to those challenges. And that Liverpool side, you know, obviously it's changed a little bit in the last 3 or 4 years. We know it can rise to challenges. Yeah. So it's just a matter of if they can dig deep to find that quality this season. I suppose a fan base that is on cloud nine, it's Hull City. This is a dream start for them.
0: Yeah.
1: And first home, Coventry's first home Premier League match in 25 years. It looked like it was going to be goalless. I think it was the 82nd minute. Hull City took one back. I'm really excited by these by this team. I remember Hull City back in 2017. Yeah. They had Harry Maguire. It was a totally different side. But it's really good to see, like in the last two seasons, we've seen sides come up from the Championship. And they're actually holding their own. It's fantastic to see.
0: Absolutely. Although not so much for Coventry at the moment. I hope Coventry can get a bit of a winning streak. Hull City doing really well. Man United lose to Hull City first match. And then, of course, they go 1-0 down. And you think, what's going on at Man United? And then suddenly they turn the tap on. And Bruno Fernandes hat-trick. And all seems better in the world, if you're a Man United fan right now.
1: Yeah, it was a much-needed attacking performance, that's for certain. Fernandes getting his third hat-trick and, I suppose, showing everyone or reminding them, if they do need a reminder, of why he was Player of the Year.
0: Yeah.
1: And he was just magnetic. I mean, that was a Bruno Fernandes masterclass.
0: Yeah.
1: And there are certainly other good performers in there. I was quite impressed by Mbeumo and Dorgu. But, no, that was the Fernandes show. United, total opposite than before. They registered more than 30 shots, which is going to be a shock stat. That's their highest in the league for approximately a decade. So they just looked like they had more energy, more movement, and there's still questions. You know, the headline that I wrote is that it's kind of United have some confidence back.
0: Yeah.
1: Because there's definitely still questions around that defense. It's now 4 goals in 2 games. That's, you know, like Chelsea.
0: Yeah,
1: that's
0: similar.
1: Just not something you can sustain whatsoever. But and then, of course, there is the Harry Maguire goal where it bounced off his hand and he took a shot, was going wide. There was some rule that said if it's a suspected handball and if it's going wide and a player deflects it in, the goal stands.
0: Wow.
1: Which is one of those VAR rules.
0: Oddities.
1: That sounds
0: really
1: just obscure. Like when you were writing that, it just seems like a really specific scenario.
0: Yeah.
1: But other than that, like, once again, we talked about Malaga and Real Madrid. I don't think this 5-2 is particularly telling of the game. Like,
0: right.
1: Ipswich were the better team for parts of that first half.
0: Yeah, absolutely.
1: And they managed to grab a goal back in the 91st minute. I mean,
0: well, I saw the first half, they got the goal, didn't they? And then you think, oh, they're going to get a second one here. Look, then they nearly got a second goal. And it looked like they were pretty dominant at the time. But, you know, credit to Man United. Let's just do one more team. What's happening at Spurs? All this money spent.
1: Yeah. Yeah, I've had a conversation or two of this with my friends, and it's not looking great.
0: No,
1: it's not looking great. De Zerbi is kind of insistent that they need more time, you know, to get ready.
0: Yeah,
1: and he also has now been started to question his squad. We're getting this quite early compared to last season, questioning his squad's mentality, if it's the correct mentality. And listen, losing to Brentford or Newcastle is certainly not something to be ashamed of. Losing to both of them by a combined score of 5-0, you couldn't even register a shot on goal when your attack is by far probably the most impressive part of your team.
0: Yeah,
1: is certainly worrying. There's just, you know, Spurs have had, I think, the better first half in that Newcastle game, and they should have taken the lead. But just failing to convert those opportunities, and Newcastle ultimately punished them.
0: Yeah.
1: And without a point, without a goal, 2 matches in, and you've spent, what is it, $200-300 million?
0: I just think there's a paradox there that everybody's worried about Newcastle because they sold a lot of players.
1: Yeah.
0: Tottenham were all happy because they bought a lot of players. But that doesn't mean you're going to win football matches, guys, you know?
1: No, spending has no, I think, connection to producing a functional team. And Spurs are learning that the hard way. You know, I've known it for a couple of years at Man United. You could spend $80 million on a marquee player, and they can just, I think, what, Memphis Depay had like 7 goals or something, you know. It certainly doesn't turn out that way. And I think we were talking about this earlier, actually, with a friend. It was, you know, with the Zerbi, he does a very specific thing. You know, he does one very specific thing. And I don't know if that's the right coach to have at the top level.
0: Yeah.
1: We've seen it now, like a couple of things. You need a coach who's adaptable, who can possibly, you know, look at different formations and different type of tactics. So when something isn't working, like what's happening at Spurs now, it isn't the end of the world because you're able to adapt and change. And I'm just not sure if this Tottenham side can do that.
0: Right, we shall see what happens there. We've literally got about 5 minutes at the most left, Mark, on the whole top, on the sports roundup. Let's look at Lando Norris again on Formula One.
1: Yeah, he's got his new contract now. And I suppose this is probably, besides Verstappen, probably the biggest conversation that happened this year about, you know, where's the champion going to go? Is he going to stay with McLaren? Because there's conversations on maybe they aren't capable of competing at the top. I think Hungary and Netherlands showed that they are capable of competing at the top. And his new deal now takes Lando off the market. Piastri is contracted for 2 more years as well. So McLaren are keeping their driver formation. And the reported figure is $30 million a year, which that's a very, very impressive, figure. But it'll make him the longest serving driver in the team's history. And of course, he's been a key part of that program since I think he joined in 2017. So Lando himself described it as family. We've also got Verstappen. He extended his contract until the end of 2030, which was a genuine concern that he wouldn't stay. You know, he'd just retire because after 4 championships, what more is there to change? I suppose now in silly season, the last, I guess, uncertainty or one of the last major uncertainties is Fernando Alonso. His contract expires the end of this year with Aston Martin. Is he going to want to continue at Aston Martin? It's not really a favorable job. It's a long-term position, yeah. Really, that you need to develop that car, and they've done that throughout this season. Even in the most recent race, you can see from when they started, they've somehow found 3 seconds since the start of the season. Alonso got his best finish of P9, so there's definitely development and progress there, but is it enough to convince a 45-year-old Alonso to stay? I don't know. But overall, and the F1 season continues to unravel.
0: Absolutely. Let's just have a minute, if we can, on the Masters Championship and in the Belfry.
1: Yes, Scotty Scheffler, once again, back on top. Nothing we haven't seen before. And it earned him a $10 million first prize. He made him only the third multiple winner of the FedEx Cup after Tiger Woods and Rory McIlroy. McIlroy himself, he had a very rocky start, but managed to find some momentum in the third and fourth rounds and finish in the tie for fourth and 11 under, 5 shots behind Scheffler. But overall, listen, at the world number one, I think he overturned a 3-shot final round deficit. He carded closing at 66, finished on 16 world under par. It was just a world-class showing from a world-class player. And my attention was a bit split because obviously we have the Women's Irish Open over in Ireland now, which is a great chance to see the women. Their tour and their season is still going strong.
0: Yeah, absolutely. Right, Mark, we're out of time. Thank you, my friend. And yes, we've got some... what about prediction for tonight? Arsenal win against Villa, do you reckon? I think so.
1: I think Villa are gonna. It's gonna be a tough watch for Villa fans. Yeah. I think so.
0: We shall see, and also Barcelona playing tonight as well. So some football to come if you want to watch that later. Mark, thank you very much, my friend. Have a good day there in Ireland. Bless you, mate.
1: Thank you. You too.
0: Thank you very much. We'll have Dave's Golden Ears on the way next.
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0: But which year is it we're looking for? If you think you know, this is Natalie Cole and I miss you like crazy.

It was the year poll tax protest Prime Minister Margaret Thatcher introduced the controversial community charge, commonly known as the poll tax, in Scotland, sparking fierce debate and widespread protests ahead of its planned UK-wide rollout. But what year is it we're looking for? All we need is a year. Get it on. Get yourself on the board this morning with Dave's Golden Years. Also in the news this year, new era for television. Sky Television launches in the UK, kickstarting the satellite and multi-channel TV boom in British homes. Anybody still got a satellite dish? Yeah. Sky Plus. In pop culture, Batmania hits the UK cinemas. Tim Burton's Batman, starring Michael Keaton and Jack Nicholson, shatters box office records and dominates summer pop culture. And Clay Heroes Born, Aardman Animations releases Grand Day Out, introducing British viewers to Wallace and Gromit for the very first time. Game Boy Mania, Nintendo releases the Game Boy handheld console, transforming portable gaming forever. And this was a big hit. But what year was it that we're looking for?

0: So what year are we looking for?
1: It's Dave's Golden Years.
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0: Lynn in Mallorca, you are right. Alan in Arroyo, you are right.

0: you've got it. Roy Orbison, the big O. Other news this month, this year, shall I say, we're looking for. This may give it away for you. UK television broadcasts historic footage of ecstatic crowds tearing down the Berlin Wall as the Cold War draws to a close. So that might bring you a little bit up to date with the year. What year are we looking for? If you think you know, then get in touch. You can WhatsApp us on +34 645 99 67 95. +34 645 99 67 95. Some breaking news coming out this morning, and one person has died and 15 are missing in flash flooding in Arizona. That's coming out near the Grand Canyon, we believe. So that's breaking news this morning. We'll keep an eye on that one for you, of course, here at TRE. 11 minutes to 10, we'll take a break.
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0: Okay, other things happening this year that you need to know. You'll remember this one. Well, some of you will, some of you won't, some of you weren't even born. The Rushdie affair protests take place in Bradford over Salman Rushdie's controversial novel, The Satanic Verses, leading to international diplomatic tension between the UK and Iran. The Hillsborough disaster, tragically 95 football fans lost their lives during the FA Cup semi-final match between Liverpool and Nottingham Forest at Sheffield's Hillsborough Stadium, altering English football stadium safety standards forever. Royal separation, Buckingham Palace confirms on August the 31st that Princess Anne and Captain Mark Phillips are separating after 16 years of marriage. You may remember this, the M1 air disaster. One of my teachers actually turned up to this. Let me tell you in a moment. In January, British Midland Boeing 737 crashes onto the M1 motorway near Kegworth in Leicestershire, or Kegworth as we call it, while attempting an emergency landing at East Midlands Airport. And my teacher, Mr. Borge, he was one of the first on the scene, and he used to tell us all the stories about it. We were secondary school age, maybe about, 13 years of age. And I remember him telling us that story of how he got there and helped people off the plane. Michael Knighton's Old Trafford takeover. Businessman Michael Knighton makes national sports headlines by agreeing to buy Manchester United for £10 million. Bargain. Notably doing keepy-uppies on the pitch at Old Trafford in full kit. House of Commons live broadcast history is made in November as the House of Commons is televised live for the very first time. And this was a big hit, but what year are we looking for? If you think you know, get in touch and let us know before the end of the show.

0: So what year were we looking for? I can tell you. Year of the poll tax, year of Batman.
1: Anyway?
0: I used to love this song. Still do.
1: What do you expect? The guy's a gigolo, man.
0: Nina Cherry and Buffalo Stance. It was 1989. Well done if you're playing along at home. Well done if you got it right. We'll do another one tomorrow. Giles Brown on the way next. Keep it TRE Talk Radio Europe. That will do. We'll wrap it up here for Daybreak with Dave, and we'll be back tomorrow between 8 and 10. There we go. All right, leave it over to Melissa to wrap up things. Have a lovely day. Keep smiling. God bless. We'll see you soon.
2: We have come to the end of the show, and it's time for a fond farewell from Dave and the team. Have a great day.

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1: Over the years, I've been lucky enough to interview some amazing people. And sometimes you get those little moments that just make you smile.
2: Thank you, Selena. 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
1: But then there was the time I found myself teaching one of the biggest rock legends in the world a little Spanish.
4: Zaragoza?
1: Yes, Zaragoza. Excellent.
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1: Yes, you did. Perfectly well. And yes, that's Susie Quatro speaking Spanish. And yes, I taught her.
4: Me llamo Susita Quatro.
1: Oh! This is the Lifestyle Show with me, Selena McKenzie. 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
7: The US and Iran have exchanged fire for the first time in a month. US forces claim to have destroyed two Iranian launchers on a small island in the Strait of Hormuz as they were preparing to deploy sea mine rockets. Iranian state media later reported that Iran had fired ballistic missiles at two US-operated airbases in Jordan in retaliation. Yolande Nell reports.
8: The US said it carried out a limited, precise action to protect trade and shipping after Iranian forces were observed getting ready to launch rockets with sea mines into the Strait of Hormuz. The US military had said it completed demining the waterway last week. Iranian media reported sounds of explosions near Larak Island, and Iran's Revolutionary Guard said several of its fighters and civilians were killed and injured. The guards vowed a response and punishment. Overnight, Jordan's armed forces said eight Iranian missiles were intercepted in its airspace.
7: Chinese police have begun targeting people who they say are exaggerating the numbers of dead from Wednesday's flash floods that devastated mountainous border regions of Tibet and Nepal. They've been punished with fines and possible detention, mostly after suggesting as many as 500 people may have died on the Tibetan side, rather than the official figure of only 16. Stephen McDonnell is in Beijing.
9: Police are saying that what they're now doing is targeting social media accounts here, which they deem have exaggerated the extent of the emergency, especially people who are speaking about a much higher death toll. And yet, with nearly 550 people listed as missing, you'd have to think that the real death toll in Tibet is much, much higher than the official numbers would suggest.
7: The Spanish Prime Minister, Pedro Sanchez, says authorities are continuing to investigate the surge 4 weeks ago of mass illegal migration across the border into Spain's North African territory of Ceuta. Mr. Sanchez blamed social media disinformation networks linked to Russia and Israel and what he called an ultra-right international for the spreading of false information. He said they used migration not only to attack Spain, but also to attack Europe. The US Park Service says one man has died in a flash flood in the Grand Canyon that forced the evacuation of dozens of campers and hikers. 15 people remain unaccounted for. Large boulders, footbridges and other debris were swept away. Carter Humphreys is from the National Weather Service in Arizona.
10: We had kind of a series of thunderstorms move over the Grand Canyon on Saturday here. And each of the four waves brought some pretty heavy rain, but the fourth one brought around a half inch to an inch in less than 30 minutes. So that caused some pretty significant flooding to occur in the Grand Canyon.
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11: Giles Brown. Let's talk.

Good morning. It is Monday, the 31st of August. Thanks to Dave for Daybreak. Charles Brown with you for the next 2 hours with Let's Talk. After a look at what the weather is doing and a quick flick through the papers. Getting this Monday morning off with my first guest today is Nick Lee Hunt, coming back to the show. The Boy Next Door is the shocking true story of America's youngest ever serial killer, by Nick Lee Hunt, historian, broadcaster and author. And another Nick joins me in the second half of the show, Nicholas Milton. He's talking about the 6 million animals who served and suffered during the First World War. Plus, we will have the sports news, the business briefing, and some entertainment stuff as well. If you want to get involved with the show, 952-78-4000 is the phone number. 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
1: So let's see what the weather is doing, shall we, this week. Last day of August today. Costa del Sol, Malaga province, sunny at the moment, 23 degrees, 29 is the high. The weather, the wind is from the southeast, and it is moderate out for the week. Mainly sunny, temperatures getting up to about 30, 31 by Friday. Granada, good morning to you, 23 degrees and sunny, the high is 37. The winds are northwesterlies, moderate to strong. Outlook for the week in Granada province, again, mainly sunny. Warm, very warm, in fact, getting up to 38 degrees Thursday, Friday. Almeria, 25 degrees, sunny with a high of 27. The winds are from the southwest and they are light to moderate. Might be a shower around tomorrow in Almeria, otherwise it's going to be sunny and dry, temperatures getting up to 31 degrees by Saturday. Murcia, 24 degrees at the moment. Sunny, a high of 35. The winds are from the east and they're moderate. A sunny and dry week in prospect. Temperatures 38 is your highest on Friday. Alicante, 29 degrees. Sunny with a high of 31. The winds are from the southeast and they are moderate. Outlook for the week in Alicante, again, remaining dry and sunny. Temperatures getting up to 33 by the end of the week. Denia, 29 degrees at the moment. It's a sunny day with a high of 31. Winds are northeasterlies, light to moderate. Again, possibility of a light rain tomorrow. Otherwise, sunny, temperatures getting up to 32 degrees by the end of the week. Ibiza, 28 degrees, lengthy sunny spells with a high of 31. The winds are from the southeast and they are moderate. The week ahead in Ibiza is beautiful. Temperatures getting up to 32 degrees by the end of the week. Mallorca in Palma, it's 27 degrees and sunny with a high of 31. The winds are from the south, moderate to strong. Again, a sunny week. Temperatures getting up to the high by 32 by Thursday. And meanwhile, in Gibraltar, it's 22 degrees on the rocks. Lengthy sunny spells with a high of 26. Winds are moderate easterlies. Outlook for the week, mainly sunny, getting up to 27 degrees. That's your weather.
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0: more dangerous criminals onto the streets. The Guardian picks up warnings that the plans could trigger further overcrowding in prisons and leave them one major event from disaster. Daily Telegraph highlights a letter from the Governor of the Bank of England, Andrew Bailey, says that there could be a severe downturn in the global economy if the AI bubble bursts. The paper says he's told members of the G20 group of advanced economies that the soaring levels of debt used to fund the industry could trigger a potentially disorderly correction. The I paper has spoken to a number of people caught up in a post office IT scandal who call on the Prime Minister to speed up the process of quashing their criminal convictions and paying compensation. The group of postmasters were convicted of using evidence from the faulty capture system, a predecessor to the Horizon software. They've told the paper that Burnham should take a fresh look at the torturous process it's been going through. The government said it's working hard to deliver them as soon as possible. Do not trust unqualified wellness influencers on social media is the warning from the NHS carried in the Times. Study has found that nearly half of the UK's population is spending more than £120 a year on health supplements promoted online. The NHS has told the paper that use of products like magnesium for stress or collagen for anti-aging aren't backed by good advice. Pictures of the young sons of one of the two police officers killed in a crash in Middlesbrough last weekend are on several front pages after they led out to Manchester United for their match against Ipswich Town at Old Trafford yesterday. The sons said they were united for dad, while the Daily Star hails them as the bravest boys in Britain. So the UK headlines the front pages. The Times, early release for manslaughter, blocked for manslaughter prisoners. The Daily Telegraph, Burnham to free high-risk criminals. The Daily Mail, more dangerous criminals set to be freed early. The Guardian, Burnham keeps PC's killers in jail, but fears grow over prison capacity. It's the 60th anniversary, by the way, of the Notting Hill Carnival. Great picture on the front of the Guardian this morning. Killers told, you'll do your time. That's the Daily Mirror. Victims release as early release blocked for lags who took a life. These are the killers, of course, the police constable. The Sun, united for dad, sons in mascot tribute at their beloved Man U. Harry should pay for security costs in UK, say two-thirds in public in poll. That's the I. Financial Times, big tech profits enjoy $160 billion paper boost from stakes in other AI groups. The Daily Telegraph, Virginia McGuffrey's teen sweetheart says ex-employees will want to protect former priests. I fear Andrew's staff won't cooperate with police. And finally, the Daily Star, which leads with the photograph of the two sons of Constable Matthew Blades, who was killed in the A66 fatal crash, calling them the bravest boys in Britain. Spain's newspapers, the papers are leading ABC, El País. They are leading with the situation in Ceuta, saying that the intelligence services are warning of new possible actions in Ceuta and Melilla. And also Mundo goes how the disaster in Ceuta is affecting Sanchez's situation in the polls. Abatha saying that the situation there is leading to a new reset with the government in Rabat. La Razón says that Ceuta has broken with the government, and those are your headlines on this Monday, the 31st of August.
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4: And let's see what's happening in the terms of the world of business. The week started with a bang as in Iran, as US forces struck two missile launchers on Larak Island in the Strait of Hormuz, while Tehran attacked US forces in Jordan. Not helping was a proposal from President Trump that Karg Islands, Iran's main oil terminal, was being blown to smithereens, although there was no confirmation of this from the military. Seems Iran did try to use rockets to lay naval mines in the strait, a challenge the US military, which the US military claimed last week it created the main passage for shipping. It cleared even. Problem is, Iran can keep doing this regularly and from anywhere on the shore, suggesting it will be tough for the US to keep the strait clear. Thus, Brent quickly climbed to 2.4% to back over $90 a barrel, pressuring equity markets. Yet there are signs the US efforts to escort shipping are bearing fruit, with Goldman estimating total Gulf exports are running at 15 to 16 million barrels per day, 7 to 8 million below pre-war levels, but 5 to 6 million above the March trough. Talk is the ships are traveling at night with their transponders off, and thus not being spotted by ship tracking sites. Meanwhile, President Trump said oil from a recently struck deal with Venezuela will be used to replenish the strategic petroleum reserve, which seems optimistic, given analysts assume it will be years, if ever, before production can be meaningfully increased. Anyway, most stock markets in the red across Asia, whilst European and US share futures are off 0.4% to 0.5%. Japanese bond yields followed Friday's sell-off as treasuries and 10-year yields again hit their highest since 1996. Markets imply a 70% chance the Bank of Japan will hike when it meets on September the 18th, with Treasury Secretary Scott Bessent offering some not-so-subtle encouragement. Markets are waging heavily on a hike from the ECB at its meeting on September the 7th, while implying a 58% probability that Federal Reserve will pull the trigger on September the 16th. This is because New Zealand's central bank seems certain to hike its rates for a second straight meeting on Wednesday, while Bank of Canada is expected to stay on hold given the damage a trade war with the US could do to the economy. Rates, bonds, and inflation are highly to be on the market. Are likely to be high on the menu when G20 finance ministers and central bankers meet in North Carolina on Monday and Tuesday. Markets assume the tone will be hawkish, with oil at 90% a barrel and no end in sight to the Gulf conflict. Key developments that could influence markets today. Again, it is a bank holiday in the UK, so everything's shut. But the German CPI, HI CPI for August, and G20 finance ministers and central bankers meet. And that is your Monday morning business briefing.
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4: 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Right, let's get this week going, shall we? Because it's Notting Hill Carnival this week, I thought something a little Scar-ish this morning. Giles Brown on a Monday morning. How you doing?

0: Yes, indeed. Root Diamonds and A Taste of Honey, kicking off the music department of today's show. Hope you're fine and well and fit and dandy. If you want to get involved with the show,
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0: Yes, indeed. A million ways to get in contact with us this morning. Let's have a little bit of showbiz tomfoolery show. Well, not showbiz tomfoolery, because again, it being a bank holiday, the showbiz department seem to have gone off on holiday again.
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0: Thank you, Timothy. However, if it's your birthday today, happy birthday. Hope you're having an absolutely fantabulous day today. Amongst those celebrating their birthdays today are the following: Debbie Gibson, American singer, songwriter, record producer, etc. Also Gerard Love, bassist with Teenage Fan Club. Birthdays today as well for Gina Shock, the drummer with the Go-Go's. Our Lips Are Sealed, and of course We Got the Beat. Birthdays as well today, for Cyril Jordan from the Flaming Groovies, Rudolf Schenker from the Scorpions, Wind of Change and all that. But today, Van Morrison's birthday today. There are two types of people, those who like Van Morrison and those who've met Van Morrison. And finally, today's musical birthday, the rather brilliant Glenn Tilbrook from this lot. I'm not saying it's one of my favourite songs. It kind of is.

0: birthday today. Happy birthday. Right, quick time check. It is 27 minutes to the top of the hour. Don't forget, I'm with you until midday, and then Stephen Ritson takes over for Europe today from our studios on the Costa Blanca. The Boy Next Door, a shocking true story of America's youngest ever serial killer, is the new book by N. Lee Hunt, crime historian, broadcaster, author, and friend of the show. I think we can say, glad to say that N. Lee joins us live on the line now. Good morning to you, Si. How are you? Good morning from us. It must be, whereabouts are you, by the way, in the UK at the moment?
1: Yeah, I'm just north of London, so I'm an hour behind you, my friend, and lovely to speak to you again. I always look forward to these chats.
0: Pleasure is mine. You keep thinking, I mean, last time we talked about and people will know, I Don't Like Your Mondays killer, and that was a shocking tale of a teenage girl and the repercussions thereof. This one is even more troubling, I suppose, because we haven't heard about this side of the pond anyway. We're not too familiar about it. Tell me a little bit about, A, how you come across this particular case and decide to write a book about it.
1: Well, I think, you know, when you start to go into journalism, you want to look for those stories that have been untold, just sort of as a rule. I mean, you know, there's the big breaking stories and you want to tell them. But there's certain things that just kind of need to be explained in detail, and this is one of them. He's a 13-year-old boy living in Rhode Island. Now, for those who don't know America, Rhode Island is the top right-hand corner. It is, one of the smallest states in the union. In fact, it's about the size of my home county in California. Let's put it in perspective as to how big it is. It's tiny. But it's surrounded by all the other New England states that have a lot more dominance. So it's quite close to Boston. It's not that far from New York. And it's just a tiny little state with a tiny little small town. And this 13-year-old broke into his neighbor two doors down home and stabbed a single mother to death as she slept. She was sleeping in the lounge because she was moving homes the next morning. And he stabbed her, you know, dozens and dozens of times. It was a savage attack, and it went, unsolved for 2 years. And of course, this area is close to the waterfront. It's close to an industrial area. People pass through the area. It's not far, that far from the airport, you know. But it was a very, very suburban white American neighborhood. And, you know, that storyline, when that was told to me, I said, this is fascinating. And that went unsolved for 2 years. And eventually they find the killer. And this is where the title of the book comes from. It was literally The Boy Next Door. But there's a funny twist to that. Craig Price, who lived two doors down, the boy next door, was a young black kid from the only black family in the neighborhood. He was the youngest of the three kids. Parents, you know, lovely, decent, God-fearing, hardworking, you know, living the American dream as anyone else. Their son just happens to be the youngest serial killer on U.S. record. And I noticed that, you know, the FBI arrived on the case to try and solve it, and they profiled, you know, two white guys who probably worked on the seafront. Instead, it was a 13-year-old who lived two doors down. So there's a lot of things that just didn't make the news, and it fascinated me.
0: And you would have thought this would have made the news, because, I mean, when you talk about Rhode Island, we get this all the time when somebody is murdered in a place like this. Oh, this sort of thing doesn't happen here. And with this particular one. And two, you know, it's a young black man, but we're not talking boys in the hood here. We are talking, let's be two doors down. It's not gang. There's no robbery. There's no sexual violence, I think. And at this point, it just seems to be a random murder. And why would it doesn't have the inner city turmoil that you might think you would get in a big city.
1: Well, you know, again, I think you're spot on in a way, is that this certainly wasn't a gang motivated kill. You know, there was no indication. Let's put ourselves into the mind of the victim's family. And God forbid we put ourselves in the mind of the victim. This is a horrific case where someone entered through the evening and used a knife that was on the premises and stabbed this woman multiple times. It's a disgusting crime. But it looked so personal to the police that they were almost certain that this person knew her. Which he did.
0: Yeah.
1: So, you know, and of course, Craig was 13, living two doors down. And there was no indication that he was – guilt never went his direction. And so this went, unsolved. And, you know, her ex-husband, her current boyfriend, the boyfriend of her best friend, her brother who was living with her. She was staying with her brother, right. You know, the estranged other boy. You know, anyone's life who's in their late 20s has some connection to people. And so they went around the houses. There was no evidence that just anybody but a local did it. And so they were baffled. 2 years went by. And we're going back. Let's put it in time frame as well. This is the late 80s. So this is 1987. This is the end of the Reagan era.
0: Yeah.
1: Crime in the 80s, youth crime had skyrocketed internationally in the 80s, which is an important thing.
0: I was going to say, and also, is this – because around the same time, don't we get the alleged – remember this sort of witch hunt of the mugging and rape in Central Park at this time? And, you know, there's a huge outcry. And people say, this is young black men – these are young men running feral, especially young black men. But again, it doesn't happen in Rhode Island.
1: But let's just pause the young black man issue for a second,
0: sure.
1: Okay? Because it was inconceivable that this to the FBI and all the police that this was the only black family that lived towards down. And I don't want to harp into that because the evidence reveals itself on its own without any racial connotation. I don't want to distract from the actual story here. I think I will say this though. I believe that Craig is not a more well known killer. And as being the youngest serial killer in American history because of his race,
0: right.
1: That's a personal opinion. We at this time in the 1980s, FBI profiling was the core part of how they're evaluating killers. We now know that most of that is a bit of a hoax and kind of made up, and that every serial killer looked and acted exactly like Ted Bundy, which is curious. We also know that the FBI only went into prisons and interviewed white serial killers who predominantly killed white victims.
0: Yeah.
1: So this precedence of Craig Price being the youngest serial killer at 13, killing a white victim outside of his own race was virtually unknown to the FBI. They hadn't studied this premise before. So
0: what's the relationship then between Price and his victim? Are we naming the victim? Is there a profile of her? Because, I mean, obviously, in the majority of cases, when you say they're known, well, they are known, but not like two doors down. It's a boyfriend. It's an ex-lover. It's a jilted whatever.
1: Yeah, absolutely right.
0: So.
1: And I think odds would tell you that's what it was, and I think the police looked at that direction. The only other people who knew her well were the neighbors, and they were all, you know, this is working class America. This is a good, decent family neighborhood. This is a lovely place to live, I'll be honest with you. And lots of kids played in the street. Because this is Americana, Main Street, you know, kids all knew each other. They all played in the street, and they were from 7 years old to 15, 16, 18, 18 years old playing in the street. So the night that she was killed, the kids were all playing in the street, and she arrived with her best friend and her boyfriend, and that car pulled into the driveway, and all the kids who were playing in the street, they were playing this game called Manhunt, they all dispersed. So all of these children went down to the police station and became witnesses and told the police that she arrived with this angry guy who called us names in the car to get out of the street, and Craig Price was one of those witnesses. So it was inconceivable to police these children had anything to do with such a savage murder.
0: And you're saying something about, you know, kids playing the street. So this isn't, you know, this isn't the loner in his bedroom playing Dungeons and Dragons and on a sea. You know, but, you know, because again, that's the sort of thing that we get, isn't it? You know, it's the lonely, because, you know, it's the loner kid. It's the strange one. This is a kid out playing with his mates, with his buddies.
1: Yeah. And this is less than 10 years after The Son of Sam. And that's probably exactly the character you're kind of describing. This person sitting in their room with a mattress on the floor and pictures of the devil on the walls, you know. I think that's probably in 1987. That's what people were thinking of in their head because this scene was so savage. And I don't think you'd be wrong to stereotype that type of offender. I'm not an FBI or a behaviorist practitioner, but I would say to you, I think that's probably what everybody thought, that this was not a kid who lived two doors down who was 13. But 2 years later, and I think this is the most remarkable thing that happens, is Craig Price, who eventually confesses to these crimes, was quite a braggart, and he's quite a character. And I've spent a lot of time speaking to him, and we've had a number of interviews, and he calls more often than I'd like him to.
0: Right.
1: He is a joker and a character, a larger than life character. And all of the kids in the neighborhood, because they were immature and they didn't know how to deal with such a horrible crime happening so close to their house, they would joke about being the ones who were the perpetrator of this crime. And they would joke about it. And Craig was one of them. but it was inconceivable that any of them actually did it. So it was like they were getting away by joking with it. But 2 years elapse. So we're going now into 1989. And Saturday night, Labor Day weekend, a mother and her two children horrifically were stabbed to death in the same manner that Rebecca Spencer was killed 2 years previously. 7-year-old and a 10-year-old daughter were stabbed, and a 39-year-old mother. And there, the sadness of this, because they were defenseless, they were women sleeping in their home when the perpetrator entered through the back kitchen window, slashed them to death in the hallway between their bedrooms and the kitchen. Just disgusting. And we're talking dozens and dozens and dozens of stab wounds on each of the victims. The kitchen stool was slammed into one of the bodies. There were bite marks. This is the most horrific of crimes, maybe not just in certainly Rhode Island history, but perhaps on the eastern seaboard of America. This was a crime scene that was disgusting. A sad side note is just a few years before this, the father of these two girls and the husband of the mother committed suicide, and they had moved to Rhode Island for some sanctuary and to move to this lovely area. And they were very active in the church, and they lived close to all their family, and they were beloved in the neighborhood, and they were well known, and it was safe, and it was the perfect place to live. So they thought. So it's just brutal, and it's horrific. The FBI, again, never attended the scene, but did some desktop exercises to look at who they thought the perp could be. Again, they looked at perhaps people who transients who came to and from the area, looking at the docklands, perhaps near the airport. They concluded that it was probably the same person who killed Becky Spencer 2 years later. Now, these gardens backed onto each other. Mm-hmm. So Craig Price's house was two doors down from Becky Spencer's from the murder 2 years prior.
2: Yeah.
1: And the back of his garden almost touches on to the back of the Heaton family.
3: So we're that close. We are that close.
1: Whoa. 100 yards as the crow flies.
3: From both. So the both from crime both. Scenes are actually literally within the same block or within the same sort of. Yeah.
1: From Craig Price's back door, he could throw and hit a rock at both of these locations within a 2 year period. So this is where Craig is considered a serial killer. And this is the fascinating part of it, is that he murdered with the same M.O. in 87 as he did in 89. There were four victims, multiple, and there was a cooling off period in the middle, which we're talking about identification of killers, and again, that's all the science of understanding the killer. I don't know what good it's done to stop the serial killer, but it certainly is a fascinating conversation that we put them into categories.
2: Sure.
1: So the police went in and did all they could. And these are, I had a good long chat with both the officers who were on the scene, and this was a disgusting scene. Yeah. Craig had tried to cover the bodies with rugs and blankets because he didn't want to see them, which, again, made the police believe that the person who did this maybe knew the victims, again, using the FBI profiling. When I asked Craig that question, why did he cover the bodies? He said, well, I was ashamed of what I've done, and I didn't want to see that. It was disgusting. And I covered the bodies. I left. They noticed as they did their blood analysis, and they called in the great Dr. Lee, who was a well-known forensic pathologist who flew in from upper state. And he determined there was, four samples of blood, the victims and a male contributor.
2: Right.
1: This is pre-DNA days.
3: Sure, because we're thinking, okay, weren't they, dusting for fingerprints or
1: – Yeah.
3: But, yeah. I mean, that's the CSI territory, isn't it, really? With a lot of things, at the time period we're talking in there, nearly, 40 years ago, it isn't as sophisticated as it is now.
1: Yeah, and, they had luminol back then, which was the chemical that could detect blood. Hardwood floors into the lounge. They noticed that the perpetrator was wearing socks and that he had walked about the house to the front window and back, and then, had climbed back through the kitchen window, breaking the table. So they had a lot of indicators. This was a large person. This was, size 13 foot. They would have to have serious power in order to capture three people, not to have them run away. So we're talking about a person with immense strength, who's a large person, probably living local, escaped through the window, so they were agile. Yeah. We're talking about somebody who they're thinking a trained killer. And they're probably thinking that perhaps there's other murders outside of the area. This person came to the location. You know, it was a baffle and they didn't know what to do. But a few weeks later, interesting enough, Craig Price, who's now 15, who's 6 foot one, yeah, who's nearing 18 stone. He is a well-known athlete in high school. He's all state, you know, American footballer. This is a big kid. As the police described him, the age of a child, the body of a man, that he is a big dude.
3: Right.
1: He's walking down the street. The cops are driving through the area. You know, the road was blocked off. This was major news in the area. They see Craig walking down the street and the cops call him over, and they all know him from the police, baseball league and football leagues. All of the cops are entwined with the high schools.
3: It's a community. It's a small Americana community. Everybody knows everybody else. White picket fences, like before when we talked, and
1: exactly
3: the same thing. And that's why it's the shock, because it's not the hellscape. It's not dystopian. It's not Michigan. Yeah. It's not Detroit. You know, this is a nice place where this thing doesn't happen.
1: Exactly right. Exactly right. And it can't say it enough times. So, but they notice that he has a cut on his finger. A cut on his finger down the middle, quite a large one on his index finger, kind of a large, you know, and there's a big bandage on there, you know, like hastily thrown on there. And they say, Greg, what happened to your finger? He says, I was breaking into this car. And then the police go, hold on a second. Well, Craig does have a lot of breaking and entering convictions as a teenager, and he was hanging out with boys older than him and getting sucked into this criminal type of lifestyle. But geez, that would have made him, if he did the Heaton murder, this would have made him 13 when he killed Becky Spencer. And it was just inconceivable to the police. They just couldn't see, you know.
3: Just the fact that he says, I was breaking into a car to police officers? I mean, come on.
1: Well, yeah. I mean, you know, he knew them. He was friendly with them. And at this time in the 80s, that was just seen as, you know, kids having fun. And I know it sounds odd, but in these communities, it's like the police knew who their little B&E guys were, you know, and they, you know, let's go round them up and talk to their parents, put them in reform school. There was no penalties for children in Rhode Island.
3: Okay.
1: There was, you know, slap on the wrist, maybe a month in a reform training center, you know. And this plays out as well as the story develops. So Craig is taken down to the police station with his parents, and he's confronted with the evidence. And while he's at the police station, they get a search warrant. They search the house. They find items. He had emptied the bin from the bathroom, which had some of the blood he tried to clean up on. He tried to clean up the blood cut on his hand in the Heaton house. They then got him and banged to rights, and he tries a half dozen stories about, I was with a group of guys, and I was there, but I didn't do it, blah, blah, blah. Eventually, he confesses to it and tells this quite horrific story of what happened in the house while he was there. It's banged to rights, and then towards the end of the conversation, two more cops come in and say, you want to tell us about Becky Spencer? And Craig brazenly says, yeah, I did that too. And it's boom. You could just hold on a second. This 15-year-old has just callously expressed killing a family of three and then reveals that when he was 13, he'd killed another.
3: Is this – are they running a tape? Is this being recorded? Because
1: – it is.
3: That must be a – I mean, have you listened?
1: Yes.
3: That must be a moment, Enley. I mean, Pete, you must have – well, there must be this pause where you could hear the proverbial drop.
1: Well, you know, in my time of doing this, you know, it isn't the most grotesque confession I've ever heard. It is a young man's voice talking about killing a family.
3: Yeah.
1: And it's shivering, and it's disgraceful, but it's spoken with so little fluctuation of voice, almost monotone, in a quite pleasant New England accent. He is telling this story of how, you know, he stabbed until the gargling stopped. And I know that's a horrific thing to say. Yes. Yuck. Do you know what I mean?
3: Oh.
1: It's horrific and it does make you shiver. But to these trained police ears, this was just part of a day's work. And, you know, Craig was immediately sent to a training center and he was 15. And this is the story takes another turn. because in the state of Rhode Island, when arrested as a teenager, under the age of 16, as it turns out, Greg is a few months from his birthday, you cannot spend more than 5 years in prison until you're 21, and you would be released on your 21st birthday.
3: No matter what the offense.
1: No matter what. No matter what the offense. So Craig, four-time killer, youngest serial killer in American history, his release date is 5 years and 3 months away.
3: We always talk about – I'm just getting over that. We always talk about, you know, the perpetrator. You know, he sounded monotone, the whole thing. Mm-hmm. How are the police reacting to this? Because this is unparalleled. This is unprecedented. This is a 15-year-old then confessing to the murders he committed when he was a 13-year-old. And I know that we – and again, we're not in Boston. We're not in New York. You know, we're not in Queens. Yeah. This is again, small-time America. They just pulled the guy in. They're just thinking, okay, we've got some evidence here. I mean, are they – this is going to have an impact on how they look at everything from this point onwards.
1: Yeah, and you know, these crimes change neighborhoods forever.
3: Yeah,
1: you know, and he was a popular. Let me say this again. Craig was funny. He was popular. People loved Craig. He was welcome in any house in the area. Craig was a character, and still is a character. Craig is a human being. He's a serial killer, and human beings do horrible things, and Craig is one of these humans. That's how the only way I kind of put it. When you're talking to him, you often get distracted in the fact that he did something that is absolutely unforgivable. Because he mimics your accent. He jokes with you. He brings you into the conversation. Call it psychopathy. Call it engaging. I don't know what you want to call it, but he's an entertaining guy.
3: And that is why real life – is more chilling than fiction, because if it was a movie, this would be – he would either be the gentle giant who didn't understand maybe a little bit on the sport, on the whatever, you know, kill people. Or, you know, he is that – again, we go back to that trope. But it's the fact that throughout – whenever we see these things – on one, you know, people are complex. People can be dark. On one side, there's this, you know, this all-American – okay, he's not a hero, but he's a football player. Everybody knows him in this beautiful community. But on the other hand, he's perpetrated this most horrendous, I mean, the worst crime you can possibly do.
1: Absolutely right. And then sent to a training center, not prison.
3: So isn't there an outcry that this, you know, because presumably this gets out to the media and they're going to lose their collective minds because this is the four lives have been taken over a 2 year period.
1: That's exactly what happens. So they actually create an organization, Citizens Against the Release, called CORP, Citizens Against the Release of Price. Right. And they put it – and it's victims, you know, families of the victims, people in the neighborhood, the police. Everyone kind of joined this thing. And they have to come up with a way to make sure he doesn't get released from prison. And this sort of five-year journey that they begin ends up finding him contempt of court for not taking a psychiatric exam upon his release. So they are a month away from him literally being released. His parents have moved away to back up to Boston area, Brockenway. And they bought him new clothes. They've got a house with his bedroom. They're preparing for Craig to come home at 21. Okay. Now, in prison, Craig has been lifting weights for 5 years. And Craig is a standout prison athlete. And he is, you know, he is a physical presence. He was a gifted athlete. And he's now ready, prepared to come out. And he felt that he was going to go home. He was a month away, and the court finds him in contempt for not taking the psychiatric exam. Craig then takes the psychiatric exam and believes that he's ready to go home again. But then they impose a 10-year sentence for contempt of court. It is the largest contempt of court charge in the history of the United States. And even after he complies with the contempt of court order, he is still serving the 10 years in prison. So you can look at this any way you want. Yeah. Craig sees this as perverting the course of justice to make sure a black man doesn't get out of prison. Now, I counter Craig to say, but Craig, yes, you're black, no argument, but you're also a four-time murderer and the youngest serial killer in American history. Why do you think you should be out of prison? He said, because that's the law. I broke the law. And now I obey the law. And the law says And I legally, I can't argue it, but there is a string of things that he does over the next 25 years as he's facing probation, his release date or parole, literally with weeks and months before he's set to be released on three occasions, he commits horrible violent crimes whilst in prison, is transferred to Florida, where he is now, he's served his time for the serial killings. Those are done. He served his time for the contempt of court. He served his time for punching a police officer or a prison guard twice. He's served his time for stabbing an inmate and accidentally stabbing a prison guard in the process of the breakup. He is now serving a attempted murder charge for stabbing a fellow inmate in 2017, which is 25 years to life crime. And that is currently what he's serving in Florida because there was no Supermax prison in small Rhode Island. They transferred him to Florida. As Craig says, the most racist prison in America. Maybe so. But Craig, you did it.
3: Yeah.
1: You are guilty. And you've continued to offend whilst in prison. His argument is they know what they're doing and they poke the bear. And I'm trying my best to protect myself and every one of these cases in prison is self-defense. So this is where we sit now. America's youngest serial killer has served his time for his serial killings and is now serving 25 to life, five time longer sentence for attempted murder than he got for the murders. And he's in Florida, and he probably will never be released from prison. But interesting enough, he's now a born-again Christian. He is openly remorseful for his crimes, and he's engaging, and he's an interesting fella. And it has been 9 years since he committed his last offense in prison. So this is the longest stretch, almost his whole life, without committing an offense. So is it possible that the boy next door could be in your neighborhood? Very possible.
3: Find out. I could speak to you and Lee until the clouds come home. This has been an absolute shocking tale. We're going to run out of time. Ladies and gentlemen, you can buy the book on our own virtual bookstore, The Boy Next Door. Where can people find you online?
1: EndleeHunt.com or anywhere on social. Guys, find me, ask me some questions, enjoy the book.
3: But right, so buy the book, enjoy the book. News is up next.
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14: Small islands in the Strait of Hormuz. Iranian state media later said Iran had responded with ballistic missile strikes on two US-operated airbases in Jordan. Hugo Bishaga has the details.
15: This latest escalation happened after the US military said it had attacked two Iranian launchers on a small island in the Strait of Hormuz, Larak Island. They said the Iranians were preparing to launch rockets with sea mines into

0: the strait. This was the first U.S. attack on Iran in a month. There have been reports in Iran saying that two people had been killed. And reacting to those American attacks, the Iranian president, Masoud Pezeshkian, said Iran was not seeking war, but would respond decisively to any aggression.
1: Chinese police say they've taken action against 10 people for spreading misinformation about the flash floods that have devastated mountainous border regions of Tibet and Nepal last week. They didn't say what punishment was given to those accused of exaggerating the numbers of dead. Stephen McDonnell is in Beijing.
2: The police have announced that they are cracking down on social media posts which are deemed to be too inflammatory, which are deemed to be overplaying the emergency, and especially saying that the death toll must be much higher. But the thing is, when you consider that there are nearly 550 people officially listed as missing, the real death toll absolutely has to be much higher than the official figures would reveal. It can't be anything else.
1: The Spanish Prime Minister, Pedro Sanchez, has blamed social media disinformation networks linked to Russia and Israel for the surge 4 weeks ago of mass illegal migration across the border into Spain's North African territory of Ceuta. He said authorities were continuing to investigate the incident. Alice Adley reports.
3: Speaking to Spanish radio, Pedro Sanchez claimed what he called the international ultra-right was responsible for the spread and amplification of false information, which led to thousands of people crossing the border into Ceuta from Morocco on foot or by swimming. Citing research by the European Union's Foreign Service, he said it was evident that Russia and Israel had seized on the crisis to criticise the Spanish government. He said they were at odds with Madrid over its position on the wars in Ukraine and the Middle East.
1: The top official in Russia's Belgorod region bordering Ukraine says three people were killed in Belgorod city in Ukrainian shelling and airstrikes in the past 24 hours. A commercial facility there was also hit. Nearly 2,000 kilometres to the east, Ukrainian drones hit a logistics hub in Yekaterinburg. BBC News.
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6: This is your Spanish news. Spain has turned to the European Union for additional help in dealing with thousands of migrants who remain in Ceuta almost a month after an unprecedented mass crossing from neighbouring Morocco. The Spanish government has formally requested assistance from the European Border and Coast Guard Agency, Frontex, to help identify and process those still in the North African Spanish territory. Growing tensions over the migrants' presence have led to protests, violence and attacks on makeshift camps. Spain has also asked for an additional 10 Frontex officers to be deployed to Ceuta to help accelerate the work. The continued presence of thousands of migrants has meanwhile become an increasingly contentious issue within Ceuta itself. At least four Spanish nationals are amongst those reported missing after the devastating flash floods that swept through areas of Nepal and Tibet. Spain's foreign minister, José Manuel Álvarez, confirmed that at least four Spaniards remain unaccounted for, although there's currently no information suggesting that any Spanish nationals are amongst the dead. And finally, Carlos Alcaraz returns to the US Open today after nearly 5 months on the sidelines with a wrist injury. The seven times Grand Slam champion had been out since withdrawing from the Barcelona Open second round in mid-April, but ran two mixed doubles action in New York and made the quarterfinals with Serena Williams last week. Alcaraz had planned his long-awaited singles comeback at this month's Cincinnati Open, where he won the tournament last year and used the momentum to claim a second US Open title, but ultimately he withdrew to continue his recovery. Alcaraz will play Russian Roman Safiulin in his opener at the Arthur Ashe Stadium. And that's your Spanish news.
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12: Welcome back to the second half of Let's Talk with me, Giles Brown. In the second half, that was really chilling, by the way. Enley Hunt is the author of The Boy Next Door, The Shocking True Story of America's Youngest Ever Serial Killer. 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

0: in about 17 minutes or so, all things being equal. If you're wondering what's happening today, well, you're not the only one, but Stephen Ritson will be following us with Europe Today from 12 o'clock. And then Selena is with us. She will be talking to Adrian and Tara Thorpe. They've from teenage sweethearts to over 10 years of marriage. Adrian and Tara are the people behind the popular at Meet the Thorpes, know what it takes to make love work. At the center of it is friendship. Okay, so that they'll be telling us how to make relationships work. I'll be tuning into that one. Meanwhile, also the second guest is going to be Katie Barclay, The Kiss, the surprising history of our most intimate gesture, The Kiss, richly illustrated. No tongues, please. It explores a millennium of kisses, asking how and why the kiss has retained its power over the centuries and what it might mean today. If you're a betting person, put €5 on Prince appearing at some point during that one. Meanwhile, Hannah Murray, the first TR in the afternoon of the week. Mark Hughes, on his retirement, in 2020 at the age of 70. It's not the footballer, by the way. It's not Sparky, I think. Mark set himself three major goals: to become a published writer, to play football for England, and to become a recognised songwriter at 70. Okay. At the time of writing, Mark had his first illustrated rhyming children's book published, The Tale of Ferdinand Frog. Five more books in the pipeline. He's played 26 times the England veterans football team. And he's had his songs featured in a US TV pilot. His new album, Crimes of the Heart, was released on the 28th of August. Entrepreneur of the Week is Amanda Perry, a serial entrepreneur, coach, and speaker who's launched, scaled, and sold four businesses. She's passionate about helping ADHD entrepreneurs turn their ideas into thriving, sustainable ventures. And the sports report at 25 minutes to. That's all coming up on TRE Talk Radio Europe, your voice in Spain.
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8: 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Let's talk.
0: And let's have a look at what's happening in the world of sports, shall we?
8: Sports news.
0: Right then, looking at the main story as well, Manchester United have come back from behind to pick up their first win this season as they eased past

0: newly promoted Ipswich 5-2 in the Premier League. Captain Bruno Fernandes got a hat-trick at Old Trafford. Meanwhile, Chelsea have maximum points from their opening two games thanks to a thrilling 4-3 victory at Brighton. Elsewhere, Sunderland are off the mark following a 1-0 win over Fulham, and Leeds and Brentford finished 1-1. Rangers picked up their first Scottish Premiership win under Derek McInnes thanks to a Lawrence Shanklin penalty in a 1-0 victory at Aberdeen. St Mirren and Dundee both missed the chance to move a level on points with Celtic at the top of the table. St Mirren were held to a 3-3 draw by Motherwell, and Dundee suffered a 2-1 home defeat to Hibs. England's cricketers have an unassailable 2-0 series lead over Pakistan after a 191-run win on day 4 of the second test. Joe Root's side set the opponents 389 for victory before Ollie Robinson took 4 wickets at Lord's. Britain's Toby Samuel picked up a huge upset with a straight sets victory over Thomas Mahatch to reach the second round of the US Open tennis. Qualifier was making his debut at Flushing Meadows. Cameron Norrie's being knocked out following defeat in 4 sets to Luca Van Asche. Rory McIlroy finished 5 shots off Scotty Scheffler as the world golf number one took the title at Tour Championship. The Masters winner ended as part of a group on an 11 under par in Atlanta. Defending champion Tommy Fleetwood with a stroke further back. Scheffler claims the PGA Tour season ending FedEx Cup for the second time. Spanish sport, well, Enric Mas has stamped his authority on the Vuelta de España with a spectacular stage win on the Alta de Aitana. This means that Mastake has taken his second La Vuelta stage win 8 years after his first. He's the first Spanish overall leader of the race since 2018. And he's become the first Spaniard to win a La Vuelta stage with a Roja on his back since Alberto Contador in 2014. So, because the big favorite, of course, crashed out, Tadej Pogačar, I think that's how you pronounce it. And he was something like 8 minutes in front. So at the moment, we have Enric Mas of Spain leading the Vuelta a España. Meanwhile, your football results from over the weekend, they went as follows. The Racing Santander beat Elche 3-2. Alaves beat Villarreal 1-0. Levante beat Betis 5-2. Real Sociedad beat Espanyol 2-1. Atletico Madrid beat Sevilla 3-1. Real Madrid thrashed Malaga 4-0. Deportivo A Coruña beat Valencia 3-1. And Athletic beat Celta 2-0. Tonight's matches include Osasuna against Getafe, and Barcelona will be welcoming Rayo Vallecano. That's at 9:30 tonight. Your league at the moment, Real Madrid on top, followed by Atletico, Alaves, Barcelona, and Sevilla. And those are that's your sports report.
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0: Now, this made me smile because 20 years ago, the Times ran a story on the demands of rock stars when on tour. Ozzy Osbourne insisted on an eye, ear, nose and throat doctor at each venue. The Beach Boys required a licensed masseur, meatloaf, a mask and one small tank of oxygen. David Bowie requests that the dressing room temperature is between 14 and 18 degrees C. And Paul McCartney must have a large arrangement of white Casablanca lilies in his dressing room. It's called the Rider, what various people. The biggest rider I ever worked with they never turned up in the end. It got cancelled, but Fun Loving Criminals, and their rider was about 18 pages. Anyway, Mick Jagger must have an onstage autocue with the lyrics to all the songs, and it would also tell him the name of the city in which they were performing. So, because Bowie needed a dressing room temperature between 14 and 18, currently in this studio, it's 18 degrees. I don't need any more excuse for the Thin White Duke.

0: Great track.
1: Joan on My Dancing by David Bowie. Make sure the room temperature is between 14 and 18.
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1: Now, if you listen to It's GB Not GQ on Friday, just gone, because I resurrected it for two weeks running. Anna Glowinski is back this week, by the way, so it's the Friday cocktail this Friday. But last Friday, just gone, I had the great pleasure of chatting to friend of the show, very good friend of mine, by Kamara Jr., talking about his, where he is in his musical journey, as the Americans would say. Well, I'm not sure where he is in his journey, but it's a bleeding great place, because this is his latest single. This is Bring Back Love.

0: By Kamara Jr., his new track. Listen to the interview I did with him last week by going to tre.radio, and you can listen to that interview plus a hand-picked selection of the interviews from the vaults, as well as a catch-up with the past 7 days. Most of the shows from the past 7 days. Time just coming up to 28 minutes. 28 minutes to 12 o'clock. Don't forget we go live to our studios on the Costa Blanca for Stephen Ritson at 12 o'clock.
1: Hello, this is Gavin Essler speaking to Giles Brown on TRE.
0: Right then, time is, as I said before, coming up to 26 minutes to the top of the hour. The role of animals in World War One: how all creatures, great and small, helped to win the Great War is a fascinating new book, taking a look at the unsung heroes of that particularly vicious conflict. We have had him on the show before when we talked about the Birdman of Auschwitz. However, this time round, we're talking about the First World War. Delighted to welcome back friend of the show, Nicholas Milton. Nicholas, good morning to you, sire.
2: Good morning, Giles. Good to speak to you again.
0: Great to have you with us, although apparently it's just slightly soggy from a weekend camping because summer is now broken in the UK.
2: It has indeed, yes. It's been a soggy weekend, we've had a very hot summer, so we can't complain.
0: Now, make it a facile thing, but you're talking about soggy. I just, glancing at the front cover of your latest book, the role of animals in World War One. If we think about World War One, we think about trenches, we think about, the horrors, and we think about mud. And so what was the spark behind, because I know you write about animals that's your particular, if you like, fascinating angle on history, as it were. But what was the one that sparked you to look at the role of animals in the First World War?
2: Well, I think we always think of the First World War as you're right, as trenches and no man's land and just huge numbers of soldiers being sort of killed. And I wanted to commemorate the animals that were that took a really central role in the conflict. The First World War was a fascinating crossroads between mechanical power, trucks and tanks and things like that, and animal power, particularly sort of horses. There was over 8 million horses died in the First World War, almost an unimaginable number. And some of your listeners will obviously know, War Horse, Malcolm Orpego's book. And, when they think of the First World War, they probably also think of pigeons. That's what people normally say, pigeons. And both of those were really important parts of the conflict. But I also wanted to shine a light on the cats and dogs and rats and the whole menagerie of other animals that were an important part of the trenches. And there were some really remarkable animals that served. But, it's worth saying that colossal casualties.
0: Yeah.
2: Tens of thousands of dogs and cats, pigeons died during the First World War. But a few survived and became animal celebrities. And the book is sort of focusing in on these animal celebrities while not sort of forgetting about the sacrifices that huge numbers of other animals made.
0: Because it's interesting because you mentioned this is perhaps the first industrialized, mechanized war. And people think that when they talk about industrialized mechanism and they're talking about machine guns and the use of gas and the industrial methods of killing people, combatants. However, animals in the First World War, because it's only at most 40% are going to be frontline troops. The rest is logistics. You've got to get people over there. And this is where horses and that come in. And also, it's not just the First World War. I'm just to quickly digress. In the Second World War, Germany, that whole myth about, the Blitzkrieg and German mechanized units, the vast majority of German forces in the beginning of the Blitzkrieg are horse-drawn artillery. And you've got these guys, thinking they're going to sign up to leap in a panzer or whatever, and they're told, actually, you've got to muck out that stable over there, Fritz.
2: Yeah.
0: And again, you've got these regiments who are still throwbacks to Crimea, Charge of the Light Brigade. Yeah. So you've got the Hussars, you've got Dragoons, you've got these old regiments who will soon be assimilated, and Guards regiments will get tanks, etc. But they will keep going with horses at the front and center of their ceremonial duties or their regimental duties.
2: Yeah, absolutely. And horses were absolutely central to both the First and the Second World War, as you rightly say, Giles. In the First World War, we requisitioned all of our horses very quickly. The government put in place a register, and we went round and compulsory purchased horses. And we ran out of them very quickly. And we shipped, at the height of the First World War, we were shipping over 1,000 across the Atlantic. So we set up in Virginia a massive docks. We built this huge, phenomenal landing sort of spot. And we went round the US, and literally, you know, millions of horses came across the Atlantic to feed the front line, to feed the British war effort. And you're right. I mean, animals have just sort of had a really, really central role. One of the stories I really like is that there was a dog called Rin Tin Tin. Now, a lot of your listeners will be very aware of famous dogs, you know, Gromit and Snoopy and Lassie and all the rest of it. Rin Tin Tin, in his time, was more famous than all of them put together. He made 27 films, and he was found in 1918 in the trenches. He was a German shepherd dog, adopted by this US corporal called Lee Duncan, took him home to the US, made him a massive star. He is the only animal who's got his own star on the Hollywood Walk of Fame. He, at the height of his fame, was paid reputedly $6,000 a week, had his own chef, and got given top billing for every film. And when he died, I think in 1932, there was a national sort of mourning outcry of grief that this, and reportedly, though Hollywood has never confirmed it, he actually won Best Actor of the 1 year. And they felt that they couldn't give it to a dog. And so there was a huge argument behind the scenes, and they gave it to a human instead. But this, you know, another sort of classic example of an animal that died millions of horses, tens of thousands of dogs. Another quick story, very quickly, was Percy the cat. So Percy the cat was in the first tank. So the very first tank in World War One. He was called Drader. He was in charge of the tank. Lieutenant Henry Drader, all Northumberland Fusiliers. The tank was called Daphne. His cat was his life, you know. There is footage of it in the Imperial War Museum, going to battle in the Somme in 1916. In they go to the first tank, and they put the cat in as well. I mean, God knows what the cat thought about it. So a cat was in the front, was in the very first tank going across the Somme battlefield in 1916. And amazingly, both Drader and the cat survived the war, which is quite incredible given the level of casualties.
0: Yeah.
2: I just wanted to very quickly update people as well. So, you know, whereas we think that animals no longer play a frontline sort of role in modern warfare, that's not true. Every army in the world has dogs. Dogs played a key part. You know, the US bombing of Iran. So the Iranian Red Crescent Society has hundreds of dogs. They're rescuing people from the rubble. The Israeli army used them extensively in the Gaza war to send them down the tunnels to find the Hamas. Militants who were there. And they performed extraordinarily in Ukraine as well. And Zelensky has given the highest honor to a dog, which has found over 200 unexploded bombs and booby traps and things. So you know, they animals continue on the front line.
0: I've just got to go back to Percy the tank riding cat, because
2: yes,
0: and you say you know, which obviously, you know, and you can insert your own use of most of his Nine Lives Up joke here.
2: Yeah.
0: Are these, I mean, Rin Tin Tin is found and taken back. And I remember the name Rin Tin Tin because my mum must have been, because it was like Champion the Wonder Horse. You know,
2: it was, absolutely. Right. Yeah.
0: But somebody like, you know, our tracked terror here, you know, is he brought over? Because he can't be traveling with, he can't be deployed. I mean, presumably, he, you know, the soldier in case finds him somewhere and adopts him. He's not allowed to take his cat with him. I mean, you can't have people taking their, hello, I'd like to take my goldfish to the front, please. I mean, surely.
2: Well, a lot of troops, and I'm sure Drader was one of them. He was obviously quite senior. Maybe he would have been able to bring his personal cat over. But a lot of cats were very common in the trenches. They were brought there, of course, because they because for ratting, rats, you know, that was the stuff of nightmare, the stuff of legend. We're all aware of rats the size of dogs in roaming up and down the trenches. Yeah. And one of the nice stories is at the Christmas armistice, the game of football in no man's land in Christmas 1914, where people thought, you know what? Apart from kicking the ball around, what a lot of the dialogue between the British and the German troops was about rats and about how best to catch them. And they christened no man's land rats land because, of course, rats with impunity.
0: Yeah.
2: Were very sort of common both above and below no man's land. So so probably hundreds of thousands of cats were born in the trenches, and dogs were also brought in, particularly terrier dogs, again for keeping the rat population down.
0: Yeah.
2: Canaries for gas. There would have been a lot of animals around the battlefield, both behind and, in no man's land during the First World War. You really never see that in films. And that's partly why I wanted to write the book. So I wanted people to have a slightly different perspective on it. So no man's land would have had a lot of dead soldiers, dead
0: yeah.
2: horses,
0: yeah.
2: huge numbers of flies and probably a lot of birds. We've done birds before, skylarks and things. So there were a lot more animals than you would sort of think.
0: If you think about one of the most famous books written recently in the past 20, 30 years about the First World War, Birdsong, Sebastian Falks. I mean, because of the area they're fighting in, perversely, is one of the most beautiful parts of Europe. And it is rich in flora and fauna, poppies, etc. They don't spring up because for no apparent reason. So you will hear, and that is the thing that people talk about when, Sigrid Sassoon's favorite poet, Armistice, and the birds started singing. And you would absolutely. Notice that because you are used to the deafening thunder and the roar of the cannon, et cetera, and artillery.
2: No, absolutely. And some of these regiments, they bought their mascots. They bought their sort of favorite pets with them. And the 3rd South African regiment bought Corporal Jackie. Jackie was a baboon. And
0: I'm sorry? They bought a baboon?
2: Yeah, they bought a baboon. And this baboon got given its own uniform. It apparently was put on guard duty. It saluted officers when they came along and handed out cigarettes to the troops. And of course, being the First World War, unbelievable, they took it over the top as well. So poor old Corporal Jackie went over the top, got wounded, got machine gunned and had his leg amputated. And the whole regiment apparently were absolutely devastated, that their mascot, and the medic, there's a bit in the book, it's in his diary. He said he felt a huge pressure to try and save the life of this baboon, which he did. I'll tell you what, if you wanted to really scare the Germans, anybody who's come across baboons, particularly the big male ones, I was out in Kenya a few years ago and they were taking a real sort of interest in my packed lunch. And they are huge, and the teeth and the power of them.
0: We have enough problems with the apes in Gibraltar. You take a packed lunch on top of the rock, it's gone. Yeah, yeah. They come out. They come out like a blindside flanker.
2: Your listeners will know. Well, and they start this. So they put this baboon, which of course screamed. They let it loose in the German trenches, and you can imagine the panic, that the Germans and again, amazingly, this baboon survived the war. And there's a picture of him in the book. He's only got one leg, and he was discharged with full military honours and a pension.
0: Which is
2: more than he deserved, amazing.
0: When I start these interviews on a Monday morning, I have no idea what I'm going to do. And one-legged attack baboons were certainly not on my thing. Can we talk? There's a couple of things I want just quickly, because again, I'm sorry to keep leaping to the Second World War because we shouldn't really, but there's always a thing about Soviet troops. They've always got a puppy. They've always got something because they're going through brutality. Yet they can be really, they really love a puppy. They really love a little animal because it restores humanity, even though the Soviets aren't exactly, asking to be from Berlin. But, and perhaps that's the thing, because you need you need something to sort of like anchor your sanity to. I mean, okay, one-legged baboons aside, I mean, you know, you're going to, you know, a cat or a terrier or even, you know, a canary in a mine, because there's mining going on as well. Obviously, that's a major part of the war.
2: Yeah.
0: Is something of a comfort from home.
2: Absolutely. People really needed something to ground themselves, to be able to deal with the emotional, just the turmoil and the horrors of the war. And if you had a pet, I've got a pet dog. She's very, very loving. You know, she gives out an awful, and that of course it was that emotional connection to home as well.
0: Yeah.
2: But basically, if you were looking after something, you could put your time and effort into life rather than, you know, when you were surrounded by death, then of course you did. And we talked a little bit about rats. Some soldiers, I had a pet rat as a child. Here we go. We're coming in, you know, yeah. And they're very intelligent, very interesting, you know, very good pets. And some soldiers actually adopted sort of pet rats in the trenches, which is interesting. And you don't, again, there's a story in the book about it, but because all you hear about the horrors of rats. So absolutely, people very much, regardless of nationality, you know, wanted to put their time and effort into a relationship with a pet or with an animal.
0: It's not just about though animals, it's also about insects. And I'm thinking about Gallipoli. We're talking about rats, but in Gallipoli the rats get the size of bleeding, you know, small houses, because you can't bury the dead in Gallipoli, and they have let's not even go there, people having their breakfast. But you make it big, but again, we think, oh well, it's, you know, First World War is all about trenches and Northern Europe, but it's not there. I mean, it is other climes. I said Gallipoli, so that's, you know, Turkey, Monday, and other climes as well. And you've got people going into other climes. You mentioned the flies, which are everywhere, and they are just breeding because they've got so much, and again, sorry, listeners, so much food to feast on. But
2: absolutely.
0: You've got, you know, I can't help but mention, notice there's a very large mosquito, unless you whacked it with the book and you've actually, you know, hit one of the little so-and-sos. But again, huge amounts of troops, as the Rolling Stones said, the Rolling Stones sang about, you know, who get killed before they reach Bombay, etc. Well, malaria is taking out swathes of people.
2: The mosquito killed more troops of all nationalities than any other animal during the war by far.
0: Wow.
2: In Salonika, it basically incapacitated most of the combatants on both sides. At one point, there's a wonderful letter back from a French general who said, "My whole army is in hospital due to malaria." And of course, you know, the British, being the British, were quite slow to we went to Salonika to fight the Germans and the Turks and the Bulgarians, and we ended up fighting mosquitoes, and we were very slow to be able to sort of see that as the main enemy. Just unbelievable. And of course, two forms of malaria, the reoccurring one, and the deadly one, and they were both out there but it was the reoccurring one. And a lot of hospital beds were taken up by troops with reoccurring malaria.
0: Isn't Rupert Brooke, "There is some corner of a foreign field that is forever England"? Isn't he bitten by a mosquito on his lip, and that is what eventually kills him? Am I correct in that?
2: I think you might be correct in that. Absolutely, yes. Yeah. And so it's just, you know, and flies and lice. A lot of, you know, again, your listeners are having breakfast, but you know, that's the reason that nits were very common, pubic lice were rampant, you know, there were an awful lot of insect life in the trenches, but there's a big picture of a mosquito on the front of the book deliberately because I wanted to look at all animals, yeah. You know, but in particular, you know, not all of them were helpful. Some, you know, were extremely malevolent.
0: Now let's get off that, and I apologize for those who were just reaching, about to have their third shredded wheat, and then Nicholas decided to drop in pubic lice of a morning. I shall speak to a producer later. However, let's get away from the trenches. I'm not even going to put, you know, the crackling of lice in the mornings, snap, crackle and pop, etc. But what we would call the Middle East, well, we call it, is the Middle East, Lawrence of Arabia, we've got camels. Come on, let's get the camels going.
2: Absolutely. I mean, so the camel was my grandfather fought in Palestine under Allenby, and the camel was a very sort of important part of the forward striking arm of the British Army in that particularly troubled region.
0: Right.
2: It's ironic he would have known a lot of the area that we all see on the news, have seen, you know, with the Israel-Gaza war. He would have been very familiar with that. And the camels were not particularly put into the front line, even though there are episodes where they found themselves in the front line. But yes, they were used, you know, they were used to get troops and ammunition to the front line. They were a notoriously difficult animal to control. Lots of troops, you know, swore black and blue when their camel decided to do its own thing just as they were coming up to the front. You know, but at the end of the day, you know, the camels could go for, you know, weeks on end without water. They were an incredibly important part of desert warfare. Even horses and donkeys and mules would have struggled to in some of those conditions. So camels were their alternative.
0: Right. This is my last Second World War reference, I promise. However, if you ask me to name a famous Polish soldier from the Second World War, I will struggle apart from one, and that is Wojciech. And Wojciech is the Polish bear who serves in Monte Cassino. So bears in the First World War, are there any bears, anything like as unusual as that in there?
2: I'm sure there were bears in the First World War, absolutely. But you're right. He was very famous. I mean, he sort of could lift these massive, great shells, couldn't he, on his own?
0: Yeah. and take them to the front.
2: Absolutely. Where he used to load them into the breech of the barrel of the gun. That was my understanding. And of course, the Polish, you know, regiment adopted him as their symbol, didn't they?
0: Yeah,
2: absolutely. And he also, I'm writing a book on the Second World War. He also used to have wrestling matches with, and apparently they. No soldier in the Polish army could beat him in a wrestling match, which is not.
0: It's
2: maybe
0: a bear.
2: Surprising.
0: It's a bear. Not only that, he smoked cigarettes and also used to steal ladies' lingerie off the washing line. Apparently,
2: he'd get off washing lines. Yeah, but you know, but they were stupid enough to continue to try and challenge him. And apparently, however big Polish troops got in the Second World War, no one was going to come anywhere close to defeating him in a wrestling match. Yeah.
0: I see at the end here, though, how about Wales? Now, how do Wales come into the... I mean, I'm not saying they're going to set this fire one across the trenches at the Hun. Douglas Adams fan will be having a real laugh there if you know about falling whales, etc. But what is the whale connection, he asked tremulously.
2: So whale oil was obviously, a lot of them were able to exist in very cold conditions. So the whale oil was a very important part of the lubricant of a lot of optical equipment and others. First World War pilots used to spread whale oil on their face to stop themselves from freezing when they're, you know, because obviously they're in a, you know, open canopy and. So yes, whale oil had a very important role to play in the First World War as well, and was a byproduct of munitions as well.
0: Well, I mean, without, did you say this thing about, you know, having to import and you know, bring horses over from the States and from the UK? I should imagine only those who had to work in the fields were exempt from this. I mean, do they ship them back? Those who survive? I mean, here we go.
2: Quite an interesting part. Yes, and the answer to that, and you'll be unsurprised, is no. I mean, some of the most moving bits of the book. There's a German U-boat captain, and he's about to go in and torpedo one of these ships, and he sees it's full of horses, And interestingly, you know, so first of all, he couldn't fire the torpedo, which is very interesting psychology, because he wouldn't have hesitated if it was just full of troops. But he saw the horses there, and then he wrestles with himself about doing his duty. And in the end, he fires the torpedoes, and he sees the ship split in two, and the steam coming out as it goes down, and the horses are jumping madly, and you know, and he can't stand it anymore, and he says, "I just couldn't look anymore," so I put the periscope down and left. But it was interesting that made a massive emotional toll on him, whereas obviously it was wartime. He wouldn't have. But he said at the end of the day, those horses were going to be used to bring munitions and bring guns and, you know, to the front. So, but after the war, to answer your question, yes, there were those horses that were left were very often sold to French farmers, but a lot of them would have just been killed. You know, that's the reality of it is very, if you were an officer, you could bring your horse back. And, you know, there's a very famous, horse called War Horse, and Jack Seeley was the name of the officer, and he bought his horse back. And officers, you know, and senior men could do, but overall, you know, this was a lot of them would have just been left.
0: It must be bittersweet to write this book, because there are some, you know,
2: that he bought back, and it survived. Giles, and lived to be 32. And Major Jack Seeley was, and he described it as the luckiest horse on the Western Front. And the Evening Standard, in its obituary, when it finally died, it died in 1941.
0: Wow.
2: Said it was the horse the Germans couldn't kill.
0: Yeah.
2: But that was the exception. You know, the vast bulk of them died, 8 million died in the field. And most of the rest were left or sold.
0: I mean, it's right that it's bittersweet, because obviously these are the ultimate innocents in war. They don't ask to get involved in war. But at the same time, it's kind of wonderful, Nicholas, that you've written this book so you can highlight these stories, you know, the incredible, the impossible, but also the, you know, the ones that really tug at the heartstrings.
2: They do. And you know, and I'm these sort of animal celebrities that came out of the war, you do sort of think, well, that was, you know, us trying to come to terms. You know, we were a nation of animal lovers. We always say we're a nation of animal lovers, yet we put them through unbelievable, heartache and horrors. And the Second World War, just very briefly, we'll come on to that. The greatest pet massacre of all time happened, you know, over half a million dogs and cats and other animals were killed in the weeks leading up, the days leading up to the Second World War being announced. It's just, we have a very mixed record as a nation of animal lovers.
0: The book is called The Role of Animals in World War I, How All Creatures, Great and Small, Helped Win the Great War. It's by Nicholas Milton, friend of the show, who's been to today. Listeners, go and click on the front cover and it will be winging its way to you. Nicholas, if people want to find you online and say nice things to you, or find out more about wrestling bears or cats in tanks, for goodness sake, leading tank charges, where's the best place to make contact with you?
2: Yes, just if you put my name in and put Pen and Sword, you'll see the books that are there, Pen and Sword of the publisher, and you'll be able to read extracts, and I think there's a couple of free chapters on there as well, so you can have a read.
0: Well, I tell you, one legged war baboons is something I never thought I'd hear today. cats leading tank charges is another. As always, Nicholas, we'll get you back to talk about the Second World War, because we hinted on it several times. Yeah. Nicholas, thank you so much for your time today.
2: I enjoyed talking to you. Thank you so much, Giles. It's been a pleasure.
0: Right then, almost out of time. It's been my pleasure and my privilege to bring you today's show. Thanks to my guest, the great Nicholas. We had two returning guests today. Nicholas Milton, Role of Animals in the First World War, and also N. Lee Hunt, all about America's youngest serial killer. I'm back tomorrow. Stephen Ritson up next. See you tomorrow.
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6: BBC News with Emily Thomas. Chinese police say they've taken action against 10 people for allegedly spreading misinformation about the flash floods that devastated the mountainous border regions of Tibet and Nepal last week. Some suggested as many as 500 people may have died on the Tibetan side, rather than the confirmed figure of only 16. Chinese officials say more than 500 are missing. Stephen McDonnell is in Beijing.
8: The police have started targeting social media posts, anyone who's accused of exaggerating the emergency, especially that's to do with the number of the dead. Well, they're being targeted by police, but the list of those missing is nearly 550, and the chances of finding anyone else alive is becoming smaller and smaller. You'd have to think that the real death toll is much higher than what the current official listed death toll is.
6: The US and Iran have exchanged fire for the first time in a month. US forces claim to have destroyed two Iranian launchers on a small island in the Strait of Hormuz as they were preparing to deploy sea mine rockets. Iranian state media later said Iran had responded with strikes on two US-operated airbases in Jordan. Here's Hugo Becheda.
15: There have been reports in Iran saying that two people were killed as a result of these American strikes. Then there was the Iranian retaliation, reports in Iran saying that Iran fired missiles at military bases operated by the U.S. in Jordan. The U.S. has a significant military presence in Jordan, but the Jordanian military said it had intercepted 8 ballistic missiles that had violated the country's airspace. And we haven't seen reports of any damage or injuries as a result of these attacks.
6: State media in Sudan are reporting that around 200 RSF paramilitaries have arrived in Omdurman near Khartoum after defecting to join the Sudanese army. Thomas Mkwana has the details.
16: Sudan's army-controlled state media says the latest reported defections include senior RSF figures, including a key intelligence officer from the country's North Kordofan state. A similar defection on August 18th involved over 300 soldiers. Local media reports suggest that that group was led by Brigadier General Musa Ali Ahmed Khamsin, a field commander said to have been a key figure in the siege of El Fasher in October 2025, which led to thousands of civilian deaths. The RSF has not commented on the reported defections. Both sides have been accused of war crimes in Sudan, with the conflict now into its fourth year.
6: Greece has signed a deal to buy a multi-layered air defense system from Israel worth around $3.5 billion. It's part of a bigger military modernization program that Greece has dubbed Achilles' Shield. The deal will include systems designed to intercept heavy rockets and ballistic missiles. This is the latest world news from the BBC.
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23: Desde España estamos en contra de este desastre. Lo ingenuo es pensar que la solución es la violencia.
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28: Buenos dias, good afternoon, and welcome to Europe Today on this last day of August 2026 ever. Yeah, 31st of August, tomorrow, officially, it's no longer hot. We'll see about that. The temperature, actually, I have to say, last night was the first night I didn't use air conditioning. I know some of you, you know, don't use it and like it anyway, each to their own, a fan. It depends where you are, really, if there's a breeze and so on. But, in fact, I didn't even realize this. I thought this morning, oh, turn the air conditioning off, you know. I don't have it too cold, 23, something like that. And it wasn't on. Oh, I even forgot to put it on, didn't even think about it. So that's a nice welcome change. Not so welcome, well, for some people, welcome for a majority, a slim majority of Icelanders.
29: Always knew that it was going to be a close call. I think the most important thing is that we come out of this united. We're not mainland Europe. We're an island country. We've survived off our fisheries for a long time. It's an emotional matter for us. I'm very proud of the result that we saw yesterday. What I mean by that is that we had over 80% of the country say something in this election.
0: That was the Icelandic Prime Minister, Kristján Frostadóttir. Yeah, they had a referendum in Iceland on Saturday whether to not join the European Union, but whether to engage. They had them years ago and they broke off, they stopped, they paused. And so the question in the referendum was whether to restart talks about possibly joining the European Union. And the idea with them, even Jacob Rees-Mogg said we should have had two referendums, you know, with Brexit. But the idea was if they'd voted yes, then they would negotiate with the European Union, see, you know, the deal, the fish and the farms. That was what it was about. That's what won it for the no side. And the idea would be to negotiate however long it takes, a year, 2 years, five, whatever. And then as soon as they managed to negotiate a deal with the European Union, then put it to Icelanders and say, right, this is what we've negotiated. Do you like it or not? Should we take it or not? That was the idea. And in echoes of Brexit, of course, it was 52%, whatever it was, that voted no to continuing those talks. Nigel Farage tweeted something like, whatever it was, I'll find it. He tweeted, I'll tell you what he said. Nigel Farage said, let me bring him up. I'll find him. Yeah, he tweeted, congratulations to Iceland on voting to keep their independence. So you want them to leave the single market, Nigel? You know, Iceland is in the European Economic Area. They're in the single market, free movement of people, money, goods and services, which is what Farage and Daniel Hannan and his ilk, Boris Johnson, said we could do. Yeah, you will have the referendum. We can leave and we can be like Norway or Iceland. We can stay in the single market. I'll let you hear what some people in Iceland are saying and why this happened.
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25: Stephen Ritson. 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
2: I'm voting yes. I want to go forward. I think yes is forward, no is stop. We're here to fight for Iceland and not to join the collaboration of the European so-called family.
4: I wrote yes because I just don't want to throw it out the window just yet without having a contract.
2: We have been stopped for many years. Nothing happened. Everything goes down in Iceland. But I hope for the young generation that life will be easier.
0: You know, like in so many places, say, for example, with Brexit, you see the same with sometimes coastal issues in the United States where the center, the rural areas will vote one way and the coasts or the urban. And not everyone's an elite. Some people think the urban elites, everyone's elite in cities, really. most people are definitely anything but. But it was, so Reykjavik, the capital, almost 400,000 people in Iceland. The turnout was 82.5%. It was the highest in any Icelandic election since 2009. About 270,000 people were eligible to vote, and it was the result. I've got the number here. I just remember it was 1% more than Brexit. There you go, 52.8

0: in Strasbourg, there's like Norwegian delegation, Icelandic perhaps as well, so that they can throw in their opinion. But they ultimately, of course, don't get a vote, just as the United Kingdom no longer has a vote. The rural areas, they're the ones basically that tipped it. There's a big campaign, farmers and fishermen. Fish is not just handy. It's really symbolic. It's sort of very central to Icelandic culture, fish. And they're worried about, you know, during the European Union and the fish quotas and so on, and then EU, Spanish ones, the biggest fishing port in the world is Spanish up in Vigo, that would threaten their fish stocks. You might remember that Iceland fought successfully to protect its fisheries from foreign fishermen during the Cod Wars with the UK back in the 1970s. That was shortly after gaining independence from Denmark. The fish and marine industries in Iceland still account for almost 40% of its exports, and many no voters feared that EU membership would mean ceding some control of those lucrative fishing grounds under the bloc's policies, which control how much a member state can catch. And then on the farming side, I don't know the figures, forgive me, but just to give us all an idea, if I decided to go into politics, which I have no intention of, not that anyone would have me, but, you know, the usual thing, you've got to learn, what is it, the price of a loaf of bread, the price of a pint of milk or a litre of milk, you know, these sort of half a dozen eggs, ooh, that's another one. But so, for example, if, you know, dairy farmers in Iceland, I'm just trying to illustrate a point, not the actual euro amount, but say they can, you know, make a litre of milk for a euro and sell it for 1.5 euros or euro 20 cents, whatever. They can make money there. And their fear was that dairy is a real world example for Iceland, that if they would join the European Union, you know, fully, then the relatively small size of their farms would mean that massive European ones, we do have in Spain, there's big farming industries, you know, but big companies then would be able to not come in and produce the milk in Iceland, but sell them milk from continental Europe, sell the milk, undercut the local farmers, and then what would they do? Their farming industry would go bankrupt. But, of course, we have the common agricultural policy, so they'll be subsidized. That's what happens in Europe. It depends on the country. Iceland, you see, would probably have difficulty in this. Spain, for example, before Spain joined, or then the changes, the Treaty of Maastricht, the last one, the current contract, the deal, the constitution, don't call it a constitution, that we run under in the European Union is the Treaty of Lisbon, the last one. And there were fears in Spain, pre-Lisbon, but fears in Spain of Spanish farmers. They've got to compete with what? I don't know. Some, you know, the companies. For Spain, it worked out well because any other EU company selling fruit and veg, milk, eggs, anything, can sell, of course, in Spain. But the other side, it means that Spain, Spanish farmers, companies, and so on, they can sell, obviously, barrier-free to anywhere in the European Union. And that's worked really well for Spain. Yeah, well. So it does tend to favour the larger outfits than the smaller ones, which is why the smaller ones get so much of this subsidy. I mean, you could argue, you know, I can see the point saying, well, subsidies is not really a very satisfactory long-term thing. Young people, I don't know if they've officially given a breakdown, but I saw some commentators, but I don't know if the source is just a feeling because they're Icelanders and they live there. But a bit similar to Brexit, where it seems younger people. I don't have a source for this, so just take that on advisement. But younger people tended to vote more to engage with the European Union, whereas some older people tended to, you know, be the other way. Shades of Brexit, but mostly it was urban types voted to talk to the European Union, and the rural farming and fishing industries were the ones that particularly said nay. NEI means no. That's our second Icelandic word. First one was the volcano, but everyone's forgotten that.
1: Iceland's vote against the reopening of membership talks.
0: This is Martin Zabarowski. He's in Brussels.

0: with the EU was met with much disappointment in Brussels. Ever since 1995, when the EU enlarged to include Austria, Finland and Sweden, all successive rounds of enlargement have brought into the club states considerably poorer, less wealthy than the EU's on average. Iceland, with one of the highest GDP per capita levels in the world, about one-third higher than the EU, would have made an attractive new member state, and certainly a contributor to the EU's own budget. Moreover, taking an estate that sits at a critical juncture in the Atlantic in close proximity to Greenland would have sent a strong message to both Donald Trump and Vladimir Putin. But this wasn't meant to be. The referendum failed. Still, the enlargement dynamic is far from over. Currently, 9 other states are applying for EU membership. The group may be soon joined by the 10th one, Armenia. A host of West European nations, Norway, and of course Iceland itself are members of the European Economic Area, the EU's single market, and even the common border area known as Schengen zone. This in effect means that Iceland has to abide by EU regulations, EU laws, though it cannot create or influence them. Questions are therefore being asked why a country so influenced by the EU would turn down a path to full membership. Most commentators point to one area of disagreement, fish. Fisheries is Ireland's largest industry. It accounts for 40% of all Icelandic exports. The industry lobbied heavily against the possibility of Iceland joining the EU common fishery policy, over which domestic producers want to retain full and absolute sovereignty. For TVP World, from Brussels, I am Marcin Zaborowski.
1: So that was yesterday. The referendum was on Saturday. And some more Vox Pops from Reykjavik following the vote.
2: Yeah, I think the population is going to be all right. It's a question of how long the politicians are going to discuss it in the parliament. But the population, more or less, they accept the result. They would have accepted also another kind of result. I was very happy when the referendum was decided because we've been, like many nations, been discussing a lot about the European Union. I think it was essential to address the question and bring it to the people and let them decide. Icelanders are Europeans, and it is no other way than strengthening the ties with our neighbor nations. On the whole, we are Europeans and we want to have a good cooperation with European nations and the public in Europe.
1: The government stepped this up. Why now? Why recently? Why some months ago when they said, right, we're going to have this referendum? Basically, the why now, why decide to resume them? Because of Donald Trump's threats against Greenland, among a few other things, but basically that. Look, and they was making jokes. His ambassador to Iceland, I've forgotten which one it is now, but he made some jokes, hilarious jokes about, oh, let's take Iceland next. Blimmin' ambassador. So in that context, you know, Trump said, well, Greenland's really important. We need it because of the strategic military, you know, it's probably just about the minerals. That's it. Or he just likes plonking something big on a map that you can see. See that? America's bigger now. See, I did that. More interesting than Panama because it's bigger. And so Iceland was a bit concerned. Also, these waterways between Scotland, really, Scotland and up towards Iceland and Greenland and that sort of area. The Royal Navy, the British, of course, not Royal Navy, traditionally has been the sort of the watchdog around that area, keeping an eye on behalf of NATO so on and the UK itself. And we see strains on the budget, you know, anybody to do with the armed forces in the UK would attest to. And so if America, you know, United States thinks, right, well, okay, Hormuz didn't work out so well. Bring them home. Sell them to Iceland. That they were concerned that it's right in their backyard. Iceland is in NATO, although they don't have an army. A few Coast Guard cutters and things like that. And the vibe or the comments that I was hearing and seeing and reading from other Scandinavian, you know, countries, the Nordics, if you like, was that they really would have liked Iceland to go forward. Even in the political class in Norway, Norway is in that same situation, single market, but not in the EU. Norway's had two referendums on this. And in both cases, the main centre-right, centre-left, you know, the main parties were saying to people, it's a good idea, let's join, better for Norway. Oh, you know, balance, they've got fish in Norwegian, fisk, they're concerned about as well. And yet, you know, the public in Norway didn't agree with their politicians. Now that Sweden and Finland have joined NATO because of the Ukraine issue, they thought it would have been a bit neater if we're all together. But anyway, as I say, Norway is not in the European Union yet either. One more comment on this, and we'll hear from the Prime Minister in just a moment. But Jorge Liboreiro is with Euronews.
3: Today, Brussels is putting on a brave face. Why? Because Iceland would have been the perfect candidate, a five-star candidate. This is a wealthy country. It's green. It has some of the world's highest democratic standards. So this would have been the immediate front runner in the race. It won't be the case. Iceland said no, and the disappointment is very tangible here in Brussels. For instance, the European Commission reacted extremely briefly yesterday. We can see now the statement on the screen. I'm going to read it. The European Commission takes note of the outcome of the Iceland referendum. The Commission respects the choice of the Icelandic people. Iceland remains a close partner of the European Union. Very brief. We also know that Antonio Costa, the president of the European Council, exchanged messages with the Icelandic prime minister yesterday, and they expressed a desire to continue deepening this partnership. And that's it. That's the reaction. So you can feel really how big of a setback this is.
4: Very muted reaction there. Of course, they really, really wanted a good news story here, Brussels. But look, does this now kill the momentum of EU enlargement that seems to have made a comeback in the last couple of years?
3: It remains to be seen, I would say, because the Icelandic referendum needs to be seen in this momentum of enlargement that you just mentioned. Since the Russian invasion of Ukraine, the policy has gone straight to the top of the political agenda. We've seen progress with candidates. And there was already a speculation of coupling Iceland with Montenegro, the current frontrunner, to make things easier for Montenegro. This won't be the case, so the accession race will remain as it is. However, I want to say something. Iceland was approaching this referendum from a position of privilege. Iceland already has access to the single market, the Schengen era, and multiple EU programs. So they have a pretty good deal. The other candidates do not have this position of privilege. They see the European Union as a geopolitical and economic necessity, a path towards prosperity. Iceland, let's be fair, already has plenty of prosperity. So I think voters look at the status quo and said, so far, so good.
1: You know, the win for the no camp was met with applause from Eurosceptics everywhere. Nigel Farage, I mentioned, who said Icelanders had voted to keep their independence. As I point out, they have to abide by the single market rules. In some ways, not to be nice to the lovely, not to be nasty to the lovely Icelanders, but, you know, it's definitely a case of us in this case. I'll just put my EU hat on. They need us more than we need them. You know, it's normal. It's a bigger block against a smaller one, just as, you know, less dramatically, but same with the United Kingdom. 101% of Icelandic exports go to the European Union. Clearly not, but you see my point. I mean, it's basically selling to Europe. Marine Le Pen in France of the National Rally, she said the result pointed to, I quote, an obvious truth: membership in the European Union is not the natural horizon for every European democracy. Yeah, that's mild enough to be true, right? Of course, it's not for everyone. Okay, well, I mean, we'll see. It's the tone afterwards from the Prime Minister is quite notably different from the tone after Brexit. You know, between the two sides, like MAGA and Trump, you know, in some cases, people, families, I don't know, they're hardly speaking to each other. As opposed to me, I'll slag them off, but I still talk to Jonathan in Benavista and Pompey Gary with pleasure on my behalf. Let's just hear Kristrún Frostadóttir, the Icelandic Prime Minister.
5: We always knew that it was going to be a close call. I think the most important thing is that we come out of this united. We're not mainland Europe. We're an island country. We've survived off our fisheries for a long time. It's an emotional matter for us. I'm very proud of the result that we saw yesterday. What I mean by that is that we had over 80% of the country say something in this election. This is great for Iceland. We've always had great participation in our elections. But the fact that we got people to the table on a matter like this is extremely important for us. And it's vital because it gives us a stronger mandate to make a decision on this matter. I mean, the history for many of you is clear in this case. We started a process of accession negotiations post-financial crisis in 2009-2010. They were abruptly stopped at a time. There was, for a while, pressure on having a vote, a referendum on resuming talks. And that was never, it was never acted on. And this is something that a big portion of the country has been waiting and the nation waiting to have fulfilled. And this was one of the things that we put in our mandate when we started our government, that we would ask the country. We have now fulfilled that promise. And I'm extremely proud that we've done that in such a successful way. We always knew that it was going to be a close call. It depends on who you ask, how close people see 53-47, 52-48. It's obvious that close to half of the country wanted to continue these negotiations, but over half of the population did not. We will respect that result. And I think it strengthens our mandate that we have gotten such great election participation. I also want to say, this debate and discussion has been extremely helpful for Icelanders. I think it's been helpful for the world as well, in a way, to follow what's going on in this small economy that sometimes feels like it's in the middle of great powers. We've talked more about international relations, about trade, about our economy, about people, how people feel about rural areas versus urban, about agriculture, fisheries, seafood, than we have ever before. We've also had great talks on our currency, on interest rates, inflation, and how the young see the future here. So,
1: Yeah, I was trying to think. It would be nice in some ways if you could say, look, it's really symbolic. It goes to the very heart of what it means to be an Icelander. So, you know, there could be some way to protect their fish. You know, I don't know, a special thing, but the problem then is... Well, you can see right away, can't you? Then Italy might say, well, our sardines. Anything else that anybody does. I can't really see a way out of it that's practical, you know. Unless you can say, right, every country can pick one exception. You know, if they okay, Spain says, right, nobody else can import oranges, just buy Spanish oranges. Politically, that might be quite handy. I just see the where to go here. Just so we know, because we probably won't be talking much about Iceland. Who knows? Unless Trump threatens them with invasion. But just so you know, it's small relatively for us in the sense it makes, and they're in the single market anyway. But I was mistaken when I said, you know, all to us the exports. Fish fillets, non-fillet frozen fish, raw aluminium, and orthopedic appliances. Who knew? Well, some people know. And their main export partners, they sell more than to any other individual country. They sell to the Netherlands, $1.97 billion, just under $2 billion. These are in dollar terms. Just under $2 billion to the Netherlands. $771 million to Germany, and then so I was wrong. The United States is the next, the third biggest, $735 million. I guess it's what, fish and aluminum. They sell aluminium to us and aluminum to the Americans. What's the difference? Don't tell them. It's not as it's missing an eye. As long as the fish aren't missing an eye, the United Kingdom is the next, $607 million, and then Norway is the fifth most important for them, $444 million. Dollars that they sell of stuff to Norway. I was in a way surprised, thinking, you know, the Nordics and all the tradition and so on. But in fact, for imports, it's Norway. They import more stuff of value from Norway than any other country in the world, $1.11 billion. And then their third is Germany, then the Netherlands, then the United States, importing Netflix and jeans and, all sorts of stuff. And I missed out number two because it's the obvious one. In many cases, it would be number one for many countries, is China. Of course, basically everything you can think of, sort of stuff that is made in China. And their exports is $7.3 billion. This is a couple of years ago, but still just 3 years ago. And their imports are $9.85 billion. So they import more than they export. Yeah, they buy $9.8 billion. They sell $7.3 billion worth of stuff. And as I say, I mean, the orthopedic stuff, I don't know how much, but fish is right up there. It's not just the sentimental stuff. It's really important to them. And they were understandably maybe concerned at the loss of that. Just on fish, Paul in Liverpool sent me a thing from the Sunday Times, yesterday's copy of the Sunday Times newspaper. The article looks, I haven't had fish and chips for a while. It's been a bit hot for fish and chips. I see it there. Nice bit of British fish. It's probably EU fish. It's cod. I've said before many times, we, the British now, to change my hat, got my British hat on now. We sell herring to them and they sell cod to us. I simplify, basically. They love it, their herring. The Danes, the Germans, the Dutch, ooh, go mad for it on King's Day. This is nice with mushy peas and tartar sauce, chips, slice of lemon. I should have had breakfast. I had a little, piece of carrot cake. There's a good fish and chip place around here in Albia, an English couple, two blokes, and they, it's almost worth killing for that recipe. I could then ask them. No, the recipe, I mean, the fish is really good. You can get fish and chips, and fish and chips is not fish and chips, right? It's got to be proper kosher fish and chips. And it is really, yeah. I don't know where they get it. I can't drug them, I hypnotize them, can I? You will tell me where you buy your fish. Anyway, it's noticeably good. Cod Crunch fuels rise of the £11.43 fish and chips. And I'm just seeing a few things here, but Paul says, Brexit fish and Jacob Rees-Mogg. In the 5 years, check this out, folks, in the 5 years since 2021, now, some of you, if you're listening in London, we know that everything's expensive. And if you're listening in Barnsley, maybe it's cheaper, right, on average. But still, this is in the Sunday Times. Paul's just highlighted this bit for me. In the 5 years since 2021, the average cost of Friday night fish and chips, very Catholic, the average cost of Friday night fish and chips has risen from £6.95 to £11.43. And the UK imports since Brexit. I think the Sunday Times was always on the good side on this. I mean, sorry, whoops. Against Brexit. same. In my opinion. We import I'll just round these figures. 5,500 fewer tons of cod and haddock, but pay £37 million more. In isolation, I don't know if that means everyone's paying more for fish or that since being out of the EU, it's costing £37 million more. We don't get a special deal. I'm not sure. But anyway, yeah, fish and chips. I think I might go for that this. What day is it? Monday? Yeah, maybe Friday. I don't care which day. Right. Okay. That's got the juices flowing. The top lips, madam.
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1: Las 12 y 41 minutos. Iran and the United States have traded strikes after American forces attacked two rocket launchers on Larak Island in the Strait of Hormuz. It's the first known U.S. strike or strikes on Iran since late July, killed two people, injured two others in this strike now. According to Iran's Islamic Revolutionary Guard Corps, they vowed response and punishment. U.S. Central Command says it took limited, precise action against, quote, mine-laying forces posing an imminent threat in the Strait of Hormuz. Iran said it had struck U.S. military bases in Jordan in response, with Jordan's army saying it had intercepted 8 missiles early this morning. Iran's state TV also said the Iranian army had targeted an airbase in the UAE with drones. It seems, I'm seeing from various sources with satellite imagery, and even the Daily Mail has done a sort of, open source intelligence check, you know, with comparing satellite images and so on. So there are a few, but this base in the north of Jordan, an American base, it seems that stuff that was closer, you know, in the Gulf, the GCC countries like Qatar, for example, or the UAE, that they've withdrawn hardware, you know, planes and from C-120s, 30s, the transport planes to fighter jets and other things out of Iran's reach. We'll move them to Jordan, northern Jordan, away, you know, away from the theater of operations. Well, I'm telling you, so now you know, and I knew, and I saw, and the Daily Mail obviously knows, and you know everybody else. Of course, Iran also knows. So Iran, it doesn't matter, we can still reach Jordan. So they bombed this place. It's this latest American strike is the first known attack on Iran since Trump paused his renewed military campaign in late July. The UAE's Ministry of Defense, so Dubai, Abu Dhabi, and the others there, they denied reports that the Al Minhad airbase had been targeted as unfounded. The UAE did confirm it shot down a drone. So, which is it? They shot down a drone, but we weren't being attacked. Okay. There's a lot of, you know, censorship. I can understand, in a way, censorship in the likes of the UAE, where, you know, they don't want people to know too much of what's being hit because, well, it's obvious, isn't it? Because the foreigners will just leave, you know. If it becomes too much, it's already become an issue, of course, there. And especially if, you know, Iran goes metaphorically nuclear and just bombs everyone's desalination plants. You don't even have to bother with anything else, right? Almost. Desalination plants, that's it, they're done. Saudi can cope, even though it, you know, has vulnerabilities there as well. But some of the smaller ones, that's just it. And of course, the energy, I mean, the air conditioning. An hour without air conditioning, and that's pretty much going to be the end of the golden years, the money coming in and being able to, you know, create artificial islands and things like that. The Iranian president, Masoud Pezeshkian.
10: In اجلاس 26مین اجلاس سرانه Shanghai has ke.
1: Let me just check. My subtitles are in Farsi.
10: بسیار اجلاس مهمی هست و اکثر سران منطقه درشه. ما دنبال جنگ نیست.
1: We do not seek war. That has been our message to the world until now.
10: تا حالا اعلام کردیم.
1: However, in the face of aggression, we will not stand by. We are capable of delivering a decisive response. Instability in this region would affect everyone and create serious problems. Instability is in no country's interest. Donald Trump, among other absurd things over the weekend that he's posted, lots of AI stuff, attacking everyone, you know, Canada, of course, again. And with Iran, he's posted this, it's an AI-generated video of the United States bombing the hell out of Karg Island. Karg Island in the north of the Persian Gulf, close to Iran, it's Iranian. That's where most of the gas is processed and then put onto ships because the waters are deep around that island. So the big tankers can get there, load the stuff on and head south. And he's posted an AI video of them bombing the hell out of it, you know, explosions everywhere. I think everybody knows now, unless they choose not to know, that, you know, the idea of US troops sort of landing there and keeping it is, it's a non-starter, isn't it? In so many ways. First one, take your pick. First one is, how's that going to go down domestically with, you know, the families of veterans and people who aren't but love the US Army, you know, are patriotic in that way, and seeing put in harm's way essentially unnecessarily. Mike Waltz is still the United States ambassador to the UN, speaking to, oh God, he's speaking to Fox News, and I've forgotten her name. This woman looks like either one of the wives or the partners or one of the exes of one of the Trumps. Anyway, she's got a gig on Fox. I want to speak to my father-in-law. Go on, Fox. He'll see you then.
0: Their currency is tanking. Inflation is out of control there. Their foreign currency reserves are gone. There's runs on their banks. But the message that Secretary Bessent will send and that I will send here at the UN is you're either against us or you're with us. And you don't want to be siding with Iran right now. And
1: so that's the message to us. You're either on the Iran adventure, the excursion, as he called it. You're either with us on this, because in many ways, well, of course, we're with the United States in so many ways. Most ways, maybe. It's strained. But on this Iran thing, you're either with us on this or you're against us. Well, somebody's got to say it. I'll say it. If those are the choices you're giving us, then we are against you. You're against us? You're with Iran? No, you're the one who made it binary. And then, of course, Trump comes along and says, well, it was just to test South Korea. Yeah. Stop the exit. Well, Kim Jong-un's always been, he's been very nice to me, Kim Jong-un. So that's it. And why would he stop those joint exercises with Seoul? We asked them to come in with the Iran war and they said, no, thank you. We didn't need them. It was just a test. It was a test. They failed the test. So if the choice is we're with you or we're against you, well, I'm afraid we're against you. Of course, any sensible American out there, you know, most, if not all of the Americans that I know, if this topic has come up, are with us on this, that, you know, at least it's worthy of an eye roll. But still, he's got to keep the man happy if he wants to keep the job in New York.
0: Or at the UN is you're either against us or you're with us. And you don't want to be siding with Iran right now. And oh, by the way, that's not just a U.S. message. There have been dozens of UN Security Council resolutions saying Iran cannot have a nuke, cannot have ballistic missiles to terrorize the world. And
1: that's not no. The lie checker. Sort of. There's a United Nations Security Council resolution, 1929. Not the year. That's what it's from 2010, but it's the one. So 1929. Easy one to remember. The crash. Stock market crash. 1929. So that's the one. UN resolution, 1929. Explicitly said, Iran shall not, I quote, from that resolution, shall not undertake any activity related to ballistic missiles capable of delivering nuclear weapons. There's 2231, another one from 2015. Iran called upon not to undertake activity related to ballistic missiles designed to be capable of delivering nuclear weapons. So ballistic, it's a bit fudgy. Ballistic missiles capable of delivering nuclear weapons, that's a no. Obviously, for it to be a Security Council resolution, Russia didn't veto it. China didn't veto it. Obviously, US, France, and UK didn't. So I guess it's just because China and Russia thought, well, you know, they're our sort of friend, but you know, we're not going to block this because we'd rather they didn't have missiles, you know, nukes capable of reaching Beijing or Moscow either. But not ballistic missiles, just specifically this. It's a little bit vague because, you know, if they make a ballistic missile, many of them wouldn't be very difficult to tweak it to make the warhead nuclear, of course.
0: Siding with Iran right now. And oh, by the way, that's not just a U.S. message. There have been dozens of U.N. Security Council resolutions saying Iran cannot have a nuke, cannot have ballistic missiles to terrorize the world, and that we actually had last year snapback sanctions for where the rest of the world got back on board with our sanction regime. Final point, you can put sanctions in place, but you have to actually enforce them. And that's the next part of the message. You have all of these institutions and banks and shell companies that, frankly, even some of our friends have turned a blind eye on. No more. Let's crack down. Let's cut these economic lifelines. Let's create, as President Trump envisions, a world where our children aren't terrorized by a genocidal Islamic regime with nuclear weapons.
1: Mm. It's the classic, yeah, Goebbels. Yeah, the classic. Obviously, hands up anyone wants Iran to have nuclear weapons. Sorry, hands up anyone who doesn't want Iran to have nuclear weapons. Can't see with my hands up, okay? To be clear. Of course I did. But the by Goebbels, I mean, you just say something, but it's not true. Yeah, but just keep saying it. But it's not true. It doesn't matter. It doesn't matter. Just keep saying it. Why? What's going to happen then? Well, what happens is people will just, it'll just become like muscle memory. It's just them. Well, you know, I mean, I'm against it, but we don't want them to have nukes. What's her name? Katie McFarland, National Security Advisor to Donald Trump. She says that basically it's over. And, well, they have won. We. They. Us.
2: The Iran war is effectively done, and we've achieved our objectives. There are no nuclear weapons, and if the Iran tries to rebuild its nuclear program, we can bomb it again. If it tries to put new reactors or new facilities inside different mountains, we'll just bomb that again. So Iran's nuclear weapons program is off the table.
17: Katie, I admire your chutzpah, but when you say it's basically done, I think a lot of people suffering from oil prices, not least around the world, higher oil prices, might disagree with you. I just, you know, the goal at the beginning was to collapse the regime. That
1: this is Kathy Newman.
17: Hasn't happened.
2: No. That you may say that.
17: Well,
2: that was never the goal.
17: Well, it wasn't clear, was it?
2: The goal from the beginning was to eliminate the nuclear weapons. The goal from the beginning was to eliminate the nuclear weapons.
17: Right, but they haven't been eliminated, though, have they?
2: Well, how can you say that? They're deep, they're buried underneath mountains. And if Iran tries to clear the rubble, we'll bomb it again.
17: Yeah, but you know, you say it's buried deep underneath mountains.
2: What do you mean they haven't eliminated? There are no nuclear weapons.
17: Well, they're there underground. And, you know, Donald Trump used to talk about bringing them out and then disposing of them somewhere, you know, on some undisclosed soil that Americans would oversee. That hasn't happened.
2: Nobody can get the weapons out of there. They're buried deep underground. And 40 years ago, when I taught a class on nuclear weapons at MIT, one of the problems of nuclear weapons or nuclear energy was, what would you do with the spent fuel rods? Well, the theory at the time was you would bury them deep inside mountains so that they could never be accessed again. Well, that's effectively what we've done. Those nuclear weapons, to the extent that they even exist, are deep underground mountains that have been destroyed. You can't get into the area. You can't get out of the area. And we're watching the area.
17: You're casting doubt on whether they even existed. You don't believe Iran was as much of a threat as you might thought?
2: I think they probably did exist in the first place. But I don't know that they exist now, and you don't know that they exist now. All I know is that they're buried deep underneath a mountain, and if the Iranians try to dig it out, if they try to clear the rubble and somehow access that area again, we'll just bomb it again.
1: There are 10 tons of enriched uranium buried deep underneath Benidorm. Huh? Well, how do you know there isn't, huh? I tell you what, if that woman told me it was sunny, I'd buy an umbrella. Newsmax, further to the right than Fox, it's to tell with these grifters. Who was it? Was it Napoleon? There's a phrase attributed to Napoleon, but he apparently never said it, but it's just one of those things. And it goes along the lines of, I always knew people could be bought, but, you know, since becoming emperor, I was surprised at just how cheap. Something like that. You know, I don't think he ever said it, but it's attributed to Napoleon Bonaparte, Napoleon I. Newsmax, it's important that it's relevant that they're on the right. A recent poll shows approval for the war with Iran has fallen to just 31%. Scott Perry, Republican, representative, he says that its popularity has fallen to 31% in the United States. He says it's not the president's fault. It's not America. It's Iran's fault.
22: And right now, it seems the American people are worried more about their own gas prices and trips to the grocery store. A new poll from Reuters showing that approval for the war has fallen to its lowest level since the conflict's early days at just 31%. Are you concerned about this hurting Republicans in the midterms at all? I know Pennsylvania has some very close races, and the GOP has a razor-thin majority.
23: Yeah, look, nobody likes being at war. Unfortunately, you can't get your enemies to stop being your enemies. The Iranian regime started this 47 years ago.
1: Okay, the usual bull. Vietnam became really unpopular, as I'm sure you know. But this is This is the first war since World War II that the United States is engaged in where it's just been negative right from the get-go. I'll speak to you on the other side of the news. I'll leave you with another little bit of a banger.
3: Donnie cleared the mines. At least that's what he wrote. Then a ship got hit that afternoon. Nice boat.
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1: Rather than the confirmed figure of only 16, Stephen McDonnell is in Beijing.
2: In terms of the authorities and their cracking down on this, I mean, it is the sort of default reaction from the Chinese government to do anything they can to stop instability. And so even if it means pressuring people at a time like this, they're prepared to do it because what they don't want is this to sort of turn into something that could trigger anger or what have you, especially in Tibet, where even at the best of times, it's one of the places that the party really cracks down on.
1: The UAE has warned of a dangerous escalation after it intercepted a drone attack from Iran. It came as Iran and the US exchanged fire for the first time in a month. The US said it destroyed two Iranian launchers on a small island in the Strait of Hormuz as they were preparing to deploy sea mine rockets. Hugo Beshega has more details.
3: There have been reports in Iran saying that two people were killed as a result of these American strikes. Then there was the Iranian retaliation, reports in Iran saying that Iran fired missiles at military bases operated by the U.S. in Jordan. But the Jordanian military said it had intercepted 8 ballistic missiles. And there has been reaction from the Iranian president, Masoud Pezeshkian. He said Iran was not seeking war, but would respond decisively to any aggression.
1: State media in Sudan are reporting that around 200 RSF paramilitaries have arrived in Omdurman near Khartoum after defecting to join the Sudanese army. Among the defectors are senior RSF figures. Spain's prime minister has blamed social media disinformation networks linked to Russia and Israel for the surge 4 weeks ago of mass illegal migration across the border into the North African territory of Ceuta. Pedro Sanchez said authorities were continuing to investigate the incident, which saw 72,000 people cross the border. Here's Alice Adderley.
4: The Spanish Prime Minister, Pedro Sanchez, has given a wide-ranging interview to a Spanish radio station. He essentially blamed false information spread by what he calls the ultra-right for spreading and amplifying what he called fake news. He also said that Russian and Israeli social media networks were spreading disinformation that allegedly triggered the mass influx of migrants into Ceuta in late July. According to him, the campaign was also supported by some far-right international organisation using the issue of migration to divide European society.
1: BBC News.
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7: This is your Spanish news. The government is preparing a €165 million emergency plan for Ceuta, which is due to be approved by the Council of Ministers tomorrow. Pedro Sanchez will address Congress on Ceuta. The package will include direct financial support for small businesses and self-employed workers, alongside additional funding for education, healthcare and justice. The measures come as Ceuta continues to deal with the consequences of last month's mass arrival of immigrants. The new funding will also be in addition to €180 million already announced as part of a separate recovery program. There's been encouraging news regarding 4 Spanish nationals affected by the devastating floods in Nepal. Nepalese authorities say they've managed to establish contact with 3 Spaniards who'd been reported missing or unaccounted for. Spain's foreign ministry has so far independently confirmed contact with one of them and continues working to establish the situation of the others. The disaster has killed more than 800 people, with the vast majority of deaths recorded in Nepal, and rescue and recovery operations are continuing. Spanish investigators believe that a couple found dead in their holiday accommodation may have been victims of a freak jacuzzi accident in which the husband became trapped by the bath's powerful suction system and his wife desperately tried to save him. New details emerging from the investigation suggest Patrick Tobin, a New Zealand citizen, may initially have been pulled beneath the water by the suction mechanism before his Irish wife, Tomasina Tobin, attempted to free him. And finally, Enric Mas stamped his authority on the Vuelta de España with a spectacular stage win on the Alto de Aitana. The battle was brutal from the start of this grueling mountain showdown with over 5,000 metres of climb from La Via Joyosa. Mas takes his second La Vuelta stage win 8 years after his first. He's the first Spanish overall leader of the race since 2018, and now he's become the first Spaniard to win a La Vuelta stage with La Roja on his back since Alberto Contador in 2014. And that's your Spanish news.
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15: Yes. It's 7 minutes past one. La una y siete minutos. Just clearing my throat there, and somebody said, forgive me who it was, how are your Nepalese neighbours? The Nepalese, I saw Mohan, the father of the one of the families who live near here, well, in this building, who gave me the spices, you know, that haven't killed me yet. I've given everyone, yesterday, some people around, I gave them some food. Says they're still alive, so I might try it myself. I jest, but they are fine, fortunately. Thank you for asking. Their family are not from this part of Nepal where the glacier broke in Tibet, you know, and then relatively, I don't know, 10% of the whole way this horrendous incident unfolded. I've lost a thing here, forgive me. Just sorting out my important headlines. Here's one. Just before we get back into politics, and there you heard from our colleagues in London say that Pedro Sanchez, the Spanish Prime Minister, specifically mentioned Russia and Israel as contributing on social media to making things worse in Ceuta, basically. Alvarez, the Spanish foreign minister, José Manuel Alvarez, he also said yesterday that Elon Musk was also one of the problems in this. I'll let you hear what they said in a moment. But yeah, no, I just see Cabrales. Anyone hands up? You know what Cabrales is? You should. How long have you lived in Spain? 2 years. 5 years, you should know. Cabrales, it's a cheese, and it's lovely if you like cheese. It's the world's most expensive cheese auction this year has just taken place in Asturias, and it's a Cabrales. Woohoo! Right. It was a cheese. It was 2 kilos. It sold, the bid, €37,500. That's a new record for the annual Cabrales cheese auction. It's been running for 54 years. The winning bidder was La Montera Picona. It's a cider house in Gijón. I should, instead of coughing into the mic, I should just say Gijón, shouldn't I? Gijón up in Asturias. But the restaurant won't be keeping the cheese to itself. It plans to share it with 3 Madrid establishments that also took part in the bidding. Carlos Tartiere, Lo de Viola, and Sidrería La Cuenca. The previous record was set last year. Cabrales sold for €37,000. So this cheese, it weighs more than 2 kilos. It's been aged for 9 months in a natural cave in the Picos de Europa, the peaks of Europe. That's the mountain range that goes like Burgos. And if you look at Spain on a map or in your mind's eye, and then east to west, west to east, along there, just below, many miles back from the coast itself, that's that mountain range. In some ways, I half joke that the Romans and the Moors, the Arabs, the Muslim conquest of Spain, that I sometimes half joke about Asterix and Obelix. You know, ils s'en foutent, ces Romains. What is it? It's not worth. You know, like Emperor Hadrian. So, you know, these Scots. Have they got anything we want? We could steal their weather. No, we don't want to steal their weather. Build a wall. Emperor Hadrian, who was from... we've had this before. I used to think he was from Cordoba. He, the Emperor Hadrian of Rome, who built the wall between Scotland and England, he was from somewhere between Cordoba and Seville. Sevilla. Cabrales, it's traditionally made from raw cow's milk or a mixture of cow, sheep and goat milk. It's aged in natural caves for between 2 and 4 months. The damp conditions encourage the growth of penicillium mold, which gives the cheese its distinctive blue-green veins and its characteristic slightly spicy flavour. It is very nice, I have to say. You know, if you like Stilton, Gorgonzola, Danish Blue, so on, it's worth you checking it out. I did have a look for you. If Mercadona sells it, it's not particularly listed. You can get it at Consum, maybe Carrefour. Cabrales, cabra, meh, goat, yeah, C-A-B-R-A. So, but it's not necessarily goat at all. Cabrales, C-A-B-R-A-L-E-S, Cabrales. It's had protected designation of origin status since 1981. Yeah, like Rioja or Champagne or Cognac and so on. Not like cheddar. Cheddar's not protected. Hence, you get a load of Irish cheddar. Asturias produces more than 300 different types of cheese. I know, England. And we said to France as well, hold my beer. There are more cheeses in England than France, did you know? Types. What it's worth. Give us something. Asturias alone, 300 different types of cheese, but Cabrales is its best known internationally. Around 400,000 kilos are produced each year, with almost a quarter of it exported outside Spain. I was trying to think, I mentioned Stilton, Shropshire Blue, Blue Wensleydale, crumbly, tangy, and relatively approachable. It's like, you know, with wine, you know, there's sommelier or masters of wine. You go, there's a certain nuance. It's

0: And that's like someone I used to know. Firm, crumbly, and assertive. How would you describe this? It's relatively approachable. This one's very assertive. We sort of know what they mean, right? It's like if you've got a mouthful of some food or wine or something in your mouth, and someone goes, it's a bit, you know, like Carignana, red wine, Spanish wine, red wine. Very approachable. For me, there's, and I don't think they do, despite some myths, it's got like a vanilla flavor to me. I don't know if any of you agree with red wines. I suppose to Rioja, go and find yourself a bottle of Carignana. Try it and let me know tomorrow. They're not, they vary like everything. You know, not many euros. If you under 10, you can get plenty. Bavarian Blue, of course, in Germany. Edelpilz, comfortable. Oh, no, comparable. Denmark, of course, Danish Blue, Dana Blue. Strong, salty, and sharp with a creamy texture. Good alternative if you like powerful blue cheeses. It's also, if memory serves me, Danish Blue is cheaper on the whole generally. Great for making a salad dressing, yogurt, blue cheese. Lovely, the right salad. The Netherlands, Delft Blue. I've got a friend, she just got back from Delft, next to The Hague, you know, the ceramic place. I asked her, I said, surely you don't have any Greek restaurants in Delft. I mean, it would be illegal, wouldn't it, to have a Greek restaurant in Delft with crockery smashing everywhere. And in the United States, obviously, we sell lots of European denominación de origen stuff to them, but they have their own good ones. And if you're there, if you want to buy local in the US, Maytag Blue and Point Reyes Original Blue. Yeah, that's one thing that the Iceland story, we're talking about, you know, this referendum that failed for those who wanted to continue talking to the EU about maybe becoming a member. But when I was talking about, you know, the fishing and the farming and so on, is that if you've got a really strong denominación de origen, appellation contrôlée, yeah, then that's good. But Iceland, with all due respect, basically, if they're producing, say, milk, it's not, oh, that's a euro a Tetra Pak, but it's the Icelandic milk. It's €1.65, but it's Icelandic milk. No, it's just like milk is milk. You know, they don't really have any food that is famous enough for them to go, right, great, we've got full access to this. Where's Skyr from? Skyr? Skyr? It's like a yogurt, isn't it? It's one of them. It's Icelandic, Skyr. Certainly Nordic. But anyway, if you want an earthy, wild, cavey character, then look for Cabrales. I just had a check. Consum does sell it. I don't know if you've got Consums all over Spain. It's just my closest supermarket. I have no shares in it. I should actually buy shares. The amount of things I buy there. Mercadona. No. And the price is all right. It's in the sort of range of those. There you go. That's my recommendation for today. Go and find yourself some queso Cabrales. Let me know what you think. Oh, you could get a Carignana to go with it. A bit of vanilla with the assertive nature of the fromage.
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0: Peter in Benalmádena Costa says, hi again. I haven't heard anything from Colin from Portsmouth on the show lately, or have I missed it? Also, great show. Now I can hear you. He had a problem with his volume. Thank you. Or we did whatever. Thank you. I don't know. Colin from Portsmouth. Paul in Liverpool is pretty much on the ball. And Julian Eastbourne, if I miss one, boom, they'll send me right away. He's probably on holiday. He might be among us in Spain. They walk among us. Paul in Sevilla says, everyone knows, but pretends not to, that Ceuta and Melilla belong to Morocco and sooner or later will go back to Morocco. What, are you trolling us? The United States has said, who is it? No, one of them. Can't remember. Once again, that the Falklands should be Argentinian. Well, it isn't. Paul in Sabini, yes. Why should it be Moroccan? Why should it be? It's Spanish, Portuguese, Spanish, then Spanish. Melilla was always

0: just Spanish. Ceuta was the Spain and Portugal around the 16th century. For about 60 years, Spain and Portugal was one kingdom, and then they sort of split up, and Ceuta, essentially, it'll have been the elites, not the run-of-the-mill soldiers, but what do you want to be? Do you want to be Portuguese or Spanish? And Ceuta said, we want to be Spanish. We can see it from here on a good day, on most days. Morocco didn't exist. I know that's a bit weaselly because many countries didn't exist. It doesn't mean to say, you know, we go, right, we're keeping, you know, I don't know, East Amman in Jordan. Well, it belongs to us. Why should it be British? Well, I mean, it was ours before Jordan existed as a country. I get that. But what do the people of Ceuta and Melilla want? They want to be Spanish. Yeah, the white Christian. No. Everyone. You know, and if that changes, then so be it. Same with Gibraltar, same with the Falklands. Same with many, not quite everywhere, but same with those, I would say. Anyway, Paul says, please don't troll me. Paul, projection. I do appreciate you, by the way. Paul in Sabinias, he says, now he's turned to Spanish. Cuando acabas de hablar de cabras, yo pensaba que estás hablando de otro cabrón, Sánchez. Okay, well, cabras. Cabrón is a male goat, but it's a term of insult in Spanish, like you son of a biatch. Hijo cabrón. It can be said affectionately. Many swear words in Spanish are often used as affection, sort of ironically. It can in the English. Hey, you old bastard, why didn't you call me for lunch when you were in town, you know? But in Spanish, basically, you can take any swear word, anything, any you like, and then say it with affection. Not to your grandmother, but, you know, to your mates. Thank you, Paul. And Richard says it was Yair Netanyahu who said Argentina son Malvinas. That's right, Benjamin Netanyahu's son. He said Argentina is the Falklands. So the Malvinas, the Falklands, are Argentinian. But they're not. He's wrong. We know what he's doing. Oh, you know, on that, my approach is if I'm speaking in English, I'll say, yeah, the Falkland, I've got a friend, she served in the Falkland Islands and blah, blah, blah, in the British Army and this, that, and the other. If I was saying the same thing to a Spanish friend, I'd say, sí, tengo una amiga que estuvo ahí en el ejército británico en las Malvinas. I won't say, y estuvo en los Falklands. It's just, you know, sounds poncy. It's a bit like saying Paris when I'm speaking in English.
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0: 1:23, la una y 23 minutos. The Spanish government is to approve a €168 million emergency support package for Ceuta tomorrow. I understand they're due to do that, aimed at dealing with the continuing effects of last month's mass arrival of migrants. The package will include direct aid for small businesses and self-employed people, as well as support for tourism, retail, education, healthcare, and the justice system. The government says this package represents around 8% of Ceuta's GDP. Quite a boost, isn't it? €168 million. It will also include a 75% reduction in employers' social security contributions in both Ceuta and Melilla. All right. I mean, you know, these all drop in the ocean for Spain, for the economy, 85,000 people roughly in Ceuta. But for them, for the people, individuals concerned, I suppose in a way it could encourage people to go and set up businesses there as opposed to another part of Spain, maybe. If you've got a company, if you make something and you've got 100 employees and it doesn't make any difference to you whether you put the factory in Ceuta as opposed to Andalusia, for example, as long as your transport costs, the shipping, could be worth it. Around 5,000 migrants are currently believed to remain in Ceuta, including 1,200 to 1,500 minors, following the arrival of 70 to 72, 3, 4, 5, I don't know exactly, 1,000 people that arrived from Morocco at the end of July. The government says since the 10th of August, 3,222 people, very specifically, have voluntarily returned to Morocco, while around 90% of those arrived initially had already returned in the days immediately following the crisis. The Prime Minister, Pedro Sanchez, has again rejected claims that Morocco was involved in triggering the mass arrival. I think they're just being nice. I can't see physically how they could have done what they did, these people coming across, without Morocco turning a blind eye, at least. Sanchez says the Spanish intelligence services, including the CNI, had warned of increased irregular migration, but he said there was no intelligence indicating the scale or seriousness of what was about to happen. He also ruled out transferring adult migrants from Ceuta to mainland Spain. He said that 6,000 temporary accommodation places will soon be available in the city. And of course, the thing, with that, Giorgia Meloni and others, the Italian prime minister, if they did transfer, see, this is what we said, Spain and Schengen, cut them out of Schengen, which you can't do, because, they're on mainland Spain. So that's probably the optics for everybody else in Europe, apart from in Spain. Meanwhile, the two ministers responsible for children and equality, they're appearing in Congress today to explain the situation facing migrant children and also allegations of sexual assaults in Ceuta. Sanchez said King Felipe will eventually visit Ceuta and Melilla, although no date's yet been announced. His parents, King Juan Carlos and Queen Sofia, they went once years ago. That was it. Went King and Queen. He's never visited since being king. They haven't set a date, though. Pedro Sanchez said there are sufficient reasons for the visits and that they will take place when the conditions are right. So maybe when things have calmed down a bit. Now, what we heard from our colleagues at the BBC is that Sanchez on this today had said that he thinks Israel and Russia were behind fake news that led to this. I'll let you hear what he gave quite an extensive interview this morning to Cadena Ser. Hoy por Hoy, which is their main sort of flagship program, Spanish private national radio network, the oldest thing. And this is what he said.
6: Pasado en Ceuta tiene algo de castigo a la política.
0: So this is Aymar Bretos, who's the director of Hoy por Hoy. Let's see what he's saying. I haven't got English subtitles, and I just see what he says.
6: O de castigo a la política geopolítica del gobierno respecto a Gaza.
0: That's a question and a half bump. He said, do you think, this is the interviewer to the Prime Minister this morning, he said, do you think what happened in Ceuta is any sort of punishment related to your attitude towards what's happening in Gaza? Okay, that's what he says.
6: Ceuta tiene algo de castigo a la política geopolítica del gobierno respecto a Gaza? Me ha mencionado antes Israel, redes sociales israelíes. ¿Cree que hay algo de castigo respecto a eso?
0: He says you've talked about Israeli social media networks. Do you think there's anything punishment to do with your attitude towards Netanyahu? Okay, so that's a question, direct question. Let's see what Sanchez says, literally. This is why the BBC reported this. Just as I'm serious and rigorous regarding
7: Se habla y se especula sobre la participación,
0: when it comes to speaking and speculating on the participation or otherwise
7: de las autoridades marroquíes y
0: of the Moroccan authorities. So I've done that. I mean, I'm speculating, but I'm asking the question. I know about how come the border guards weren't there, you know, that day, essentially, to all intents and purposes. So Sanchez said, well, you know, we people to speculate about Morocco's involvement.
7: De las autoridades marroquíes, y yo niego la mayor precisamente porque no tengo esa información concreta.
0: And I deny that because I don't have that specific information. In other words, that Morocco was somehow involved.
7: Sobre este aspecto, es que el Servicio de Acción Exterior Europea de la Comisión Europea ha dicho
0: that the Foreign Action Service, the Kaya Kallas, you know, the Foreign Policy Chief of the European Union, Sanchez saying here, the European External Action Service, as it's called, they didn't want to call it, you know, the Foreign Ministry. Right, but it was sort of, in a way, from the Commission. He says that the EAS,
7: Europea, de la Comisión Europea, ha dicho que efectivamente hubo redes rusas e israelíes.
0: He says that the EU's External Action Service is saying that there were Russian and Israeli networks
7: que propagaron estos bulos.
0: That propagated, that spread this fake news. Yeah, bulos, bulo in Spanish, B-U-L-O, bulo, bulos, plural. Fake news, yeah.
7: Y que atacaron al gobierno de España y a
0: and who attacked the government of Spain.
7: Gobiernos europeos en un tema muy corrosivo.
0: They attacked the government of Spain and other European governments in a very corrosive subject, this matter, you know, stirs passions.
7: Pues la lucha contra la migración irregular.
0: Which is the fight against irregular migration.
7: Que divide y fractura hoy y polariza muchas sociedades europeas.
0: Which divides, fractures and you know, divides, polarizing in many European societies. I mean, we agree, right? Trump in the United States, Farage in the UK, and others, you know, it's a divisive issue, let's say.
7: A muchas sociedades europeas. Por tanto, no lo estoy diciendo yo, lo está diciendo el Servicio de Acción Exterior de la Unión Europea.
0: He said, so I'm not saying it, it's what the EU's Foreign Policy Department is saying.
7: Partir de ahí. Es evidente que si Rusia se mete a desinformar sobre
0: esto. So he says, so from that position, if it's clear that if Russia gets involved in spreading disinformation,
7: esta cuestión, o Israel también,
0: or Israel as well,
7: desinforma sobre esta cuestión criticando al gobierno de España,
0: also weighs in spreading this disinformation while criticizing the government of Spain,
7: pues no será porque le preocupa la migración en España o en Europa.
0: It won't be clearly because they're worried about migration to Europe or to Spain.
7: Sino precisamente por las posiciones políticas que estamos manteniendo, yo creo que vale.
0: Precisely because of the political positions that we've maintained.
7: Valientes respecto al genocidio en Gaza.
0: Which I think are brave, the right decisions regarding the genocide in Gaza, he says.
7: O respecto a la invasión de Putin en Ucrania.
0: Or regarding Putin's invasion of Ukraine. So he's saying the European Union is saying Israel and Russia were really involved in a lot of this fake news around the thing in Ceuta. Oh, Spain and Europe's being overtaken by migrants. It's not, he said, is it going to be because Israel is really worried about migrants to Spain or Russia's really worried about migrants to Spain? Clearly, it's because we spoke out against what's happened in Gaza, the genocide, he called it, and Russia doesn't like us criticizing them over what they've done in Ukraine. So that was his words this morning, the Spanish Prime Minister. José Manuel Álvarez, the Foreign Minister, said on, was it Friday afternoon or Saturday, he said this.
8: Desinformación, ataque a la unidad de los españoles y de los europeos.
0: Disinformation, attacking the unity of Spaniards and Europeans.
8: Y propagación de odio.
0: And the spreading of hate.
8: Todo eso ha sido también esta crisis.
0: This crisis, so regarding Ceuta, has been all of that stuff as well.
8: No es casualidad que entre el
0: It's not a coincidence.
8: El 27 de julio y el 10 de agosto,
0: between the 27th of July and the 10th of August,
8: El 52% de la conversación en la red social.
0: 52% of conversations on social network, I guess he's going to say X.
8: X. Yeah. Sobre este tema fuera en español.
0: So 52% of the stuff, it's not a coincidence that was on X about this subject, was in Spanish.
8: Pero cerca del 40% en inglés.
0: But nearly 40% was in English. I mean, that in itself, English is the lingua franca. Sorry to use Latin, but English is the lingua franca these days. Right, of course. It doesn't matter. Somebody from Kazakhstan swapping recipes with somebody from Portugal, they're probably speaking English, right?
8: Los usuarios estadounidenses fueron el segundo colectivo más activo después de los españoles.
0: Accounts from the United States were the second most active on this issue of CETA after Spaniards, Spanish accounts.
8: Y lo que se exportó no era información.
0: And what they exported from these, saying they published these American accounts on Twitter, on X, about CETA, was not information.
8: Se buscaba imponer el relato de un colapso de la seguridad.
0: They wanted to spread the narrative of a collapse in security. I mean, it did for, you know, a day or two.
8: Y la denuncia de una amenaza civilizatoria.
0: And they're denouncing that this is civilizational collapse.
8: Mega influencers, ultraconservadores.
0: Ultra-conservative mega-influencers. I've told you the sort that flew over there and got a boat and went in and tried to look, stir it up.
8: Convirtieron las imágenes en ejemplo.
0: They portrayed these images as an example.
8: Y cito textualmente.
0: And I quote literally, textually.
8: De una invasión compuesta por hombres en edad militar.
0: That it was an invasion made up of men of fighting age. Well, they, you see, I don't know. Somebody give me a medal. No, but, and I've said, why not say working age? Just change it. Every time since all these fighting age men coming over here. Remember, I'm not, if any of you is confused and you've never heard me on the radio before, I'm not suggesting open borders or all that, but you don't solve an issue by just coming up with any old trumped up crappy answer, right? It's not going to work anyway. Unless, of course, there's always one option that's there on the table. You can always just shoot everyone. Just shoot them. Snipers, shoot them, they'll soon stop coming. Yeah. But then, of course, that's, forget the morality, then that becomes us. That's who we are. That's what you want to be. Then I would say go ahead, but no, I wouldn't. You know, go live on Mars, do what you like.
8: Obviando a las mujeres, a las niñas, a los menores.
0: They ignored women, underage children.
8: So. Lo que es lamentable, obviando a las personas que perdieron la vida.
0: And obviously, they, of course, completely ignored anybody, you know, the people that lost their lives, which was, what was it now? It's over 100 people lost their lives on that day or two.
8: Las publicaciones de Elon Musk sobre Ceuta.
0: The Elon Musk's publications on Ceuta. So not X belongs to him, of course, to Elon Musk. But what he means is, Elon Musk's posts on Ceuta, so stuff that like he liked, and you know, Elon Musk really stirring it up. Of course. Obviously, he hates the Spanish government.
8: Publicaciones de Elon Musk sobre Ceuta, e hizo varias.
0: He made many posts, or various posts.
8: 31 de julio.
0: Elon Musk posted, or sometimes you know, retweeted, but anyway, approved, signed up. Between the 30th and 31st of July, Elon Musk posted many messages on the issue of Ceuta.
8: Lograron en 11 días un alcance de 724 millones y medio.
0: So in over the course of 11 days, Elon Musk's post was seen 724.5 million times. Nearly a billion times Elon Musk promoting all of this hate stuff.
8: Interacciones.
0: Yeah. All right. It's 1:37, la 1:37. John in Mijas, buenos dias, says, very amusing that Benjamin Netanyahu thinks the Falklands should be Argentinian. Glass houses are... He doesn't give a... I'm on air. Of course he doesn't. Javier Milei is one of the biggest friends of Netanyahu politically around the world. Far right in Argentina. And then the Andy Burnham, the UK, well, as he says, he's not bent the knee, Andy Burnham. So, you know, Starmer was all over the place, really, wasn't he? Just keep your head down and pretend nobody asked me a question about, you know, what I always say. Have you got any leverage? And are you using it? and saying, this is outrageous. We're extremely disappointed. What a load of nonsense. This is absolutely outrageous. Can you do anything about it from at least your government's behalf? Yeah, so why aren't you? Well, you know. Thank you, John. Paul says, my theory on the lack of Colin from Portsmouth. It's easier to lampoon an inept or failing government. Starmer may have been boring and Burnham hard to pin down, but it's so much easier to take the mickey out of Liz Truss, etc. Yeah. Yeah, you can just find something. Come on, Colin. They're probably on holiday, the exploding heads, the two guys that do it. Probably on holiday wherever they are, but, you know, taking a couple of weeks off in August. I mean, it's hot, even in Portsmouth, no doubt.
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0: I'm glad we have some influence here. Carl in Torremolinos says, good afternoon, Stephen. I was down shopping in Iceland earlier. Oh, there's the other Iceland, isn't it? And had my heart set on a full Irish. But you started waffling about fish and chips and I changed my mind. And in fairness, I loved it. And now you want me to buy expensive cheese. By the way, I saw one of your colleagues in Iceland, but my brain didn't work fast enough to recognize him. Enjoy your lunch. So I guess you're around Estepona, Marbella. I guess there's an Iceland there, or a few, maybe. The supermarket thing. Well, I'm glad to have been of interest. You had your heart set on a full Irish. Do they sell in Iceland? It's like a pack. The photos are great, aren't they? You know, you never want to go to a supermarket, particularly ones with good photos on the produce. When you're hungry, never shop hungry. Especially, I did. I went once. I've only been to one once. There is or was one near Carrefour behind Benidorm, an Iceland there. And I went in, this is years ago. Oh, that looks really nice. Oh, that looks lovely. Oh, all the pictures. Oh, I bought loads of stuff. Had to buy a new freezer. No, not quite. But full Irish is like a full English breakfast, isn't it? You know, of course it is. When I was the first time in Ireland, could I have maybe an English breakfast? We don't call it that here. What do you call it? An Irish breakfast, you idiot. Of course. From time to time, I have an English or Irish breakfast. I'd say four times a year, maybe. I don't set a clock by it, but Donald Trump has... He posted another AI slot video of him kicking down a Lake Ontario sign and replacing it with Lake America. You know, Google have changed it, Google Maps. I think it might depend where you are, but he's changed it. He signed an executive order. And here he is, kicks the sign, plunks it down, bump, and then... Let me just see what Google Maps says from Spain. Come on, load yourself, you beauty lady. So and so. Zoom out of Spain. Adios, España. Go across the Atlantic. Across the Atlantic to Newfoundland. Bump the Great Lakes. What's that? New York. There you go. Let's zoom in. Toronto. Is it going to give me the name? It says Lake Ontario. From Spain, but I think if you're in the United States, I have a VPN. I'm not going to do it now. I might do that after. I'll turn the VPN on, pretend I'm in the United States, and see if it still calls it Lake Ontario or Lake America, as he wants to call it. He's put another AI slot video of armed ducks, right? with blonde wigs like him marching and firing towards Canada. They've all got like AR-15s and then these ducks and then... Doug Ford, you know, the Conservative Premier of Ontario, he shouldn't play this game with him. But anyway, he's unveiled a sign saying Lake Ontario, now and always. Lake Ontario, aujourd'hui, et, what did he say? Et pour toujours, today and forever, now and always, in French.
4: Executive order to rename it Lake America.
0: Okay, they're playing his game. Here he is, though, Ford, on something serious. 1 minute.
5: So I always say, Martha, a tariff on Canada is nothing more than a tax on American people. And it's probably the worst movie you could ever do.
6: But what we saw this week were insults flying on both sides. President Trump calling you a flunky, you calling Trump a loser, a dictator, a bully. Is that really the way to handle this?
5: Yeah. No, I think we got heated. I think it was pretty clear. I went on all the U.S. networks and, yeah, it got heated. But, no, you got to eventually stand up to someone that just continuously attacks our country and insults our country. We believe in Canadian sovereignty. And I know Americans believe in having a sovereign Canada as well. It's unfortunate that he stoops down to that level. And unfortunately, I did that day. But I just think that we need to focus on a free trade agreement that will create more jobs, more opportunities on both sides of the border.
6: You know,
0: He's got his shirt. It's a Nike logo. It's an American brand, Doug. The other day, Hillary Clinton, I had it here for you, but just 1 minute of Hillary Clinton's reaction to all these latest shenanigans. Hillary who? Yeah.
23: I can't imagine that even in the Republican cloakroom in the Senate, there's much enthusiasm for going to into a trade war with Canada. You know, you look across our border with Canada, I was looking at the percentages of trade, you know, 40% of Ohio's exports go to Canada, something like 60% of Michigan's exports go to Canada. I can't imagine that the Republicans in those states or literally anywhere in the country are enthusiastic about this nonsense that, you know, Trump is promoting and, you know, probably secretly cheering Mark Carney for standing up to him and doing what he's now doing on behalf of his country, but really on behalf of, the international mentality toward Trump. So I think there's a lot of potential bipartisanship.
0: Mm. And the relevance for us here is, well, the European Union certainly is, you know, how we react. We're all keeping an eye on Canada, see what they're doing. We all have a different relationship. One thing is him imposing tariffs on the European Union and we absorb it in a certain way. But the moment anything like his threat against Spain separately, individually, becomes something remotely resembling deeds, I would hope, and I would put one of my infamous tenors on, the fact that the EU will not just smile sweetly. We will use the leverage. Mark Carney, the Premier Minister of Canada.
24: When the Americans go to the negotiation table first with the right attitude towards our industries and a true partnership, of course we'll come to the negotiating table. Let's be clear. There is an existing arrangement between our countries and Mexico that works. It can be improved. There's ways to improve it, and we will work to improve it in ways that are to the benefit of Canadians, but also to the benefit of Americans and the people of Mexico.
0: Now, just one thing, the relevance for us here, Stephen Marsh, or Marché, is a Canadian journalist, and he says the lesson for the rest of us, world leaders, so Andy Burnham, Pedro Sanchez, you know, et cetera, if you're listening, maybe...
24: You're at war when you get attacked. We got attacked.
25: Mark Carney has figured out the playbook when it comes to Donald Trump, and I think every world leader should pay attention. Let me explain. So the trade deal with Canada was not really a trade deal. I mean, It affected things that have nothing to do with economic questions. I mean, it affected our ability to make deals with other countries. And it affected things like the French language, which in this country is basically sacred and untouchable. It is not something that is negotiable. It is not a business matter. And so really, it was more of an invitation to Epstein Island than a deal. It was an invitation to be a colony of the United States. And Canada said no. Canada did not get on the plane. The Europeans, Keir Starmer, tried to flatter Trump. They throw parties for him. They try to get in his head. They think that they can deal with him or hold on for them. None of that applies. The logic is actually pretty brutal and simple. It's the logic of dealing with a bully. And as anyone who's been bullied knows, what you do is you take your lumps, you hit back as hard as you can, and you walk away as quickly as possible. That is the correct strategy for dealing with Trump's America. One thing that's very key to understand about this is that they have no plan, right? So when they say don't retaliate, you actually can retaliate because they have no idea what to do in that case. They've assumed that they'll just create this havoc and that you'll respond. But actually, if you retaliate, then they have to pause. And that's why it's much better at this point in history to be considered one of America's enemies than its friends.
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0: That's all we've got time for today. The loveliest lady on radio is coming up. Selena McKenzie, keeping you company for 2 hours. I'll speak to you tomorrow.

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1: BBC News with Emily Thomas. Teams from Nepal, India and China are working round the clock to reach those trapped by Wednesday's flash floods in the Himalayas. Particular emphasis is being placed on reaching those believed trapped in hydropower tunnels. Three bodies have been recovered, but more than 900 workers are unaccounted for. Stephen McDonnell is in Beijing.
2: Emergency teams are continuing the hunt for survivors, but we're now into day six of this emergency, and they've not found anyone alive since last week. And so the chances of reaching somebody who's alive underneath the mud, underneath the rocks, it's got to be pretty slim. And yet they are trying. We're seeing images of emergency workers rappelling with ropes down the sides of collapsed mountains, crawling through mud, calling out to see if anybody can hear them, despite the fact that they know that the chances are slim.
1: The Permanent Court of Arbitration in The Hague has ruled that India must uphold its obligations laid out in the Indus Waters Treaty, which governs use of the river and its tributaries with Pakistan. Last year, India suspended the treaty following a militant attack in Pahalgam in India-administered Jammu and Kashmir. Delhi blamed Pakistan for harbouring the group responsible, a claim denied by Islamabad. A UN committee has said that countries are legally obliged to consider reparations for both direct and indirect involvement in the historic transatlantic slave trade and to take other measures to address the enduring legacy of racial discrimination. Here's Sebastian Usher.
3: The guidance from a UN committee on the elimination of racial discrimination is not legally binding, but it could provide a powerful new means of support for claims for reparation. The committee stressed that the reparations could be made up of a wide range of measures that would go well beyond financial compensation. A member of a committee called it a watershed moment. The transatlantic slave trade saw millions of African men, women and children traded as if they were objects in the most brutal way possible for several centuries. In March, the UN General Assembly recognised it as the gravest crime against humanity.
1: The UAE has warned of a dangerous escalation after it intercepted an Iranian drone attack. It came as Iran and the US exchanged fire for the first time in a month. Washington said it destroyed two Iranian launchers as they were preparing to deploy sea mine rockets. Hugo Bishaga reports.
4: The Trump administration has been focused on putting pressure on the country through economic measures rather than military action to try to force concessions out of Iran, including reopening the Strait of Hormuz, a vital international waterway. For now, it seems the American action was limited, and there's no suggestion that this could be the beginning of large-scale attacks again. Responding to the strikes, President Masoud Pezeshkian said Iran was not seeking war, but would respond decisively to any aggression.
1: World News from the BBC.
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6: This is your Spanish News. The government is preparing a €165 million emergency plan for Ceuta, which is due to be approved by the Council of Ministers tomorrow. Pedro Sanchez will address Congress on Ceuta. The package will include direct financial support for small businesses and self-employed workers, alongside additional funding for education, healthcare and justice. The measures come as Ceuta continues to deal with the consequences of last month's mass arrival of immigrants. The new funding will also be in addition to €180 million already announced as part of a separate recovery programme. There's been encouraging news regarding four Spanish nationals affected by the devastating floods in Nepal. Nepalese authorities say they've managed to establish contact with three Spaniards who'd been reported missing or unaccounted for. Spain's foreign ministry has so far independently confirmed contact with one of them and continues working to establish the situation of the others. The disaster has killed more than 800 people, with the vast majority of deaths recorded in Nepal, and rescue and recovery operations are continuing. Spanish investigators believe that a couple found dead in their holiday accommodation may have been victims of a freak jacuzzi accident in which the husband became trapped by the bath's powerful suction system and his wife desperately tried to save him. New details emerging from the investigation suggest Patrick Tobin, a New Zealand citizen, may initially have been pulled beneath the water by the suction mechanism before his Irish wife, Tomasina Tobin, attempted to free him. And finally, Enric Mas stamped his authority on the Vuelta de España with a spectacular stage win on the Alto de Aitana. The battle was brutal from the start of this grueling mountain showdown with over 5,000 metres of climb from La Via Joyosa. Mas takes his second La Vuelta stage win 8 years after his first. He's the first Spanish overall leader of the race since 2018, and now he's become the first Spaniard to win a La Vuelta stage with La Roja on his back since Alberto Contador in 2014. And that's your Spanish news.
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9: Very good afternoon to you and welcome to the first edition of the Lifestyle Show of the Week. I hope you had a wonderful weekend. The date today is the last day of August. Now in around 20 minutes time we'll be joined by Adrian and Tara Thorpe. They are the husband and wife duo behind the hugely popular At Meet the Thorpes. From high school sweethearts to social media stars, they built a following that is refreshingly honest, funny and real. All about married life. At 10 past three, we'll be chatting to Vicky McLeod about what's happening on Mallorca. And at 3:30, we'll be joined by historian Kate Barclay, whose fascinating new book, The Kiss, takes a deep dive into one of the most universal and surprisingly complicated gestures that we all share. All coming up with you until 4.
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9: Last weather of August then, Gibraltar and Almeria, you both have highs of 26. Partly cloudy with sunny spells today, mainly cloudy tomorrow. Increasing to 28 and sunny on the Costa del Sol and Denia, but rain is forecast in both those areas tomorrow. Up again to 35 in Granada and Murcia, sunny today, mainly cloudy tomorrow. And finally, Alicante and our islands, Ibiza and Palma de Mallorca. Your temperatures are reaching 31 today, clear and sunny today, mainly cloudy tomorrow.
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0: guest home with hands-on experience, people with hands-on experience that are used to this type of dog. 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Over the years, I've been lucky enough to interview some amazing people. And sometimes you get those little moments that just make you smile.
1: Thank you, Selena. You are lovely.
0: And then when another interviewee hears it, sometimes they just have to agree.
2: Thank you so much for this delightful interview.
0: But then there was the time I found myself teaching one of the biggest rock legends in the world a little Spanish.
3: Zaragoza?
0: Yes, Zaragoza. Excellent.
3: Did I say it right?
0: Oh, yes, good. She did. Perfectly well. And yes, that's Susie Quatro speaking Spanish. And yes, I taught her.
3: Me llamo Susita Cuatro.
0: Oh! 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

Girls Aloud and The Promise. Now, coming up in around 5 minutes' time, we'll be chatting to husband and wife team Adrian and Tara Thorpe. They have over 1 million followers across TikTok and Instagram.

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0: Here's Richard Marks while we go collect the Thorpes.

0: Richard Marx there and Endless Summer Nights. Will we have many summer nights left or into September tomorrow? I'm sure we will. Okie dokie. So, I think I need to admit Tanya. Hang on to the room. Two people in the waiting room. Just bear with. Thought we'd already got her. There she is. Okie dokie. So we're now joined by Adrian and Tara Thorpe, the husband and wife duo behind the hugely popular at Meet the Thorpes. From high school sweethearts to social media stars with more than a million followers across TikTok and Instagram, they built a following by being refreshingly honest, very funny, all about the realities of modern life. So I'm hoping that that Tanya's there as well. Are you both with me?
1: I'm here. How are you?
2: How are you doing?
0: Good. I'm hoping you're both in the same room. Are you both in the same room?
1: No, we're not.
0: Are you going to be talking over each other then?
1: No, it's all right. We're used to it.
0: Bless you. Well, I just wondered where this has started because it's obviously become a huge success. But how did it all begin?
1: Wow. So 2020, I'll take this one, babe. 2020, we all got sent home and, you know, we all got sent home from the lockdown. And I was like, babe, I've wanted to create content for years. You wouldn't do it with me. Now you're stuck at home because you can't go into people's home and fix their gas anymore. So we have to do it. And he was like, oh, babe, I don't really want to do it. And I was like, excuse me, we're doing it. And he'd done it and he trusted me and it just worked.
0: Oh, it sounds like you're the boss though, Tanya.
1: No, not the boss, not the boss. I'm the one that makes some decisions. He makes most of them, but I'm like, babe, trust me. If I'm saying it, trust me, we can do it.
0: Which you have, you were correct. So Adrian, did you enjoy it once you started doing it?
2: Enjoy it? I don't know. I enjoyed time with my wife.
0: Yeah.
2: But I didn't understand social media. So it took me a while to get used to it. Like speaking in front of a camera, what would people think? Yeah.
0: Bless you. So how long have you both been together?
2: Ooh, 23 years and 13 years married.
0: Yeah. 30 years. How many years married? 13?
2: 13 years married,
0: 13 years married. I've got you. So did you get together very young?
2: Oh, yeah, definitely. I was 15 and when we met and Tara was 14.
1: Yeah.
0: Blimey. It just shows you it can work. I mean, people sometimes say, you know, you get together too young, but it's worked for you and that's really, really nice.
2: Yeah.
1: Yeah.
0: Do you think things can change couples' focuses? I mean, obviously, I don't know if you've got children, but if you come parents or finances, it can all affect you. Nobody says that marriage is easy. Did you have to fight through anything?
1: Yeah, we had to fight through quite a bit. We're not parents yet, working on it. But there's been, I feel like because we've been together for so long, there are different versions of ourselves. So I'm not the 14-year-old girl anymore. Neither is Adrian, the 15-year-old guy. But we've definitely had to work through issues. Year four of marriage, we was definitely considering divorce. Divorce was a big option for us. And sometimes life is just really hard. And when you're not on the same page anymore, it makes everything a bit harder. And also, I think navigating life as you're growing up is very difficult when you're with the same person when you was younger, because you ultimately change. So, yeah, we've definitely had to navigate through some hard challenges. But thank God we're still here. So I'm really, really grateful for that.
0: Yes, indeed. And I was reading about your social media content. It's funny, but it's also very relatable. You know, we can sit and watch it and say, oh, yeah, my husband does that or my wife does that.
2: 100%. Yeah. It's part of the reason why we started, really. Just so on social media, it seems that, you know, every relationship is perfect and people are aspiring for that. But we all sit at home and think, oh, my relationship's not like that. So we came on and said, look, we're just going to show the realities of what our relationship is. And every time we see a comment or see people in person, they're always like, oh my gosh, it's so relatable.
1: Yeah, 100%.
0: So have you ever had an argument on camera, or have you made sure that doesn't go on there?
1: We've definitely had arguments on camera, many. But one thing about me and Adrian is, as much as we reveal a lot, we also protect a lot. Because outside of social media, we're still a married couple. So we're still going to protect our home and respect each other. So there's definitely been some videos that we haven't been able to post because we're like, no, this is not it. Like, you really upset me and you're not posting this type vibe. But me and Adrian have been able to find a very good balance of sharing a lot about us, but also keeping parts private because we still need to protect our marriage and our home.
0: That's a good answer. You do have to be careful. You can't put everything out there because there's got to be a certain amount of privacy, hasn't there?
1: Absolutely.
0: Right, I'm going to ask a question to both of you, and and you can choose who answers first. What do you think, Adrian, is the one thing that you know about Tara that nobody else knows?
2: Ooh. That Tara's secretly very shy. Everyone thinks, you know, when they see Tara, they're like, oh my gosh, she's so, you know, personable, which she is and can be, but sometimes it takes her a while to get there. So she's definitely extremely shy. People see her on the camera, but you have to understand that when she started filming, it was just her or me with her in the room. Now it's like thousands of followers.
0: Oh, it's so lovely. It must be great. You get lots of feedback from the followers.
2: Yeah, 100%. All the time.
0: So Tara, over to you then.
1: What would I say? I would say that Adrian presents well all the time. So I'm like, I don't know. I feel like Adrian is something that people wouldn't know is that Adrian is a homebody. So when we were younger, Adrian would always be the one that was outside. Being in the house was not a thing for Adrian. But now Adrian is like, no, I want to stay home. Like, it's bank holiday and Adrian is at home right now. And he's like, I'm staying home. I just want to stay indoors, put on a good show, relax and chill. That is Adrian.
0: That's fair enough. So who is more romantic then?
1: Adrian.
2: Definitely me.
0: Oh, I wasn't expecting that, really. Oh, do you bring the flowers and things?
2: No, do you know what? I have done, and I've realised, learning my wife, she does not like flowers.
1: I don't like them.
2: She's more of a gifts are like, what would be her? Okay, technology. She loves
0: technology,
2: tech.
0: Yeah.
2: She loves tech.
1: Bring me home a pair of AirPods. Or bring me anything that's tech, I'm smiling. Bring me flowers, I'll be like, I don't know why you did this.
0: Well, if my husband's listening, I would just say chocolate all the way.
1: Oh, I love that.
0: So this has all now been turned into a book. Tell us about that.
2: Yeah.
1: Babe, you go for it. This is your baby.
2: Okay. So throughout 2020, so we started in 2020 and we amassed, you know, some followers, a nice following. And the moment that we were allowed out, we went to an event. And on that day, I realized that it was just more than people online. We had met people and they was like, oh my gosh, we've heard you do some interviews. We've heard you do some podcasts and you have really inspired us. What you've gone through, what you're going through now, you know, just your journey as people and individuals. And I thought, what about those people who aren't on social media or have never met us? I would love them to know our story so we can inspire them in some way or some form of fashion. And I thought, you know what? We need to write a book. We would, I reckon that we would just bring hope to people out there. And that's what we've done.
0: Yeah, it sounds like it. What's the book called?
2: How to Stay in Love and Still Like Each Other, which is
0: great.
2: It just sums us up.
1: Literally.
0: That is wonderful. Congratulations to you both. And do you think laughter has a lot to do with it? I always find that, you know, my husband's my best friend, but we laugh a lot as well.
2: 100%.
1: Yeah, laughter is super, super important. I think that's the premise of mine and Adrian's relationship. When we met each other, we met joking and laughing about. Like, there has to be some sort of light in life because life can be so heavy. So it's nice to find those little moments and those little pockets where you can laugh through it. I know that me and Adrian have gone through some difficulties, and the way that we got through that was making light of the situation, if that makes sense.
2: Yeah. Yeah, definitely.
0: Yeah, it does. It does. So the book is out now. We're selling it on our website, tre.radio. Simply go to the bookshop banner. How can people find more about you? I mean, if they go onto TikTok or Instagram, they just put your names in.
1: Yeah, you just type in Meet the Thorpes, and you can type that in TikTok, Instagram, YouTube. Every social media platform is the same thing, Meet the Thorpes.
0: Lovely. Well, it's been delightful chatting to you both. Thank you so much for joining us today.
1: No, thank you for having us.
0: All right. You take care, guys. Bye.
1: All right. Bye.
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0: Fleetwood Mac and Sarah. We have some UK news headlines now. There's been further changes to Tory leader Kemi Badenoch's top team. Stuart Andrew, Dame Priti Patel and Sir Mel Stride have left their shadow cabinet positions following Sir James Cleverly's departure on Saturday. And it's emerged that a 16-year-old boy has been arrested on suspicion of murder and attempted murder after a man was found dead next to a seriously injured girl in County Tyrone.
1: The Remix, a recap of the best interviews of the week.
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0: you off my mind. 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
0: Yes, that's Hannah's show, coming up in about an hour and 10 minutes. Now we're going to turn back the clock now to the fabulous 1980s, because we're celebrating the birthday of a woman who was one of the biggest teenage pop stars of her time. Debbie Gibson was born on this day back in 1970, and incredibly, by the age of 16, she had released her debut album, Out of the Blue. And in 1987, she gave us this absolute gem.

0: That was Debbie Gibson. She's 56 now. Shake Your Love. And it was a huge hit, reaching number 4 on the Billboard Hot 100 in America and number 7 in the UK. Happy birthday, Debbie. Shake, shake, shake, shake, shake, shake. Okay, enough with the shaking now. Shake your love. Shake.
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0: The Lifestyle Show. That's almost it for the first hour, but we will, of course, be back in the second, where we'll be chatting to Vicky McLeod about what's coming up in Mallorca this month, and also to historian Kate Barclay, talking about her fascinating new book called The Kiss, which goes into the history of exactly that. Why do these songs sometimes take ages to start? Here's Quincy Jones and Charles May, I Know Corrida. We'll be back on the other side of the news.

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1: BBC News with Emily Thomas. Teams from Nepal, India and China are working round the clock to reach those trapped by Wednesday's flash floods in the Himalayas. Particular emphasis is being placed on reaching those believed trapped in hydropower tunnels, where more than 900 workers are unaccounted for. The number of victims has risen to more than 900 in Nepal. Azadeh Mashiri reports from the Nepalese village of Sanu Baku in one of the worst affected areas.
2: Each time we walk around this village, everyone tells us that they know someone who has been lost or who has died. It's difficult to meet anyone who hasn't been touched by what's happened, the flood last Wednesday. And of course, rescue operations are continuing. Helicopters pass us every few minutes. But unfortunately, so far, the people we've spoken to, they don't have much hope that their loved ones who are missing will be found.
1: The Permanent Court of Arbitration in The Hague has ruled that India must uphold its obligations laid out in the Indus Waters Treaty, which governs use of the river and its tributaries with Pakistan. Mimi Swaby has more details.
3: Last year, India suspended the treaty following a militant attack in Pahalgam in India-administered Jammu and Kashmir. Delhi blamed Pakistan for harbouring the group responsible, a claim Islamabad denied. Indian officials have said that water and blood cannot flow together, justifying the end of the water-sharing framework. However, in a unanimous ruling, the Permanent Court of Arbitration said none of these grounds could justify the suspension or termination of the Indus Waters Treaty. It also decided to impose measures blocking India from concreting a wall dam at the Rattle hydroelectric plant until a decision by a neutral expert, expected in July next year.
1: A UN committee has said that countries are legally obliged to consider reparations for both direct and indirect involvement in the historic transatlantic slave trade and to take other measures to address the enduring legacy of racial discrimination. Here's Sebastian Usher.
4: The guidance from a UN committee on the elimination of racial discrimination is not legally binding, but it could provide a powerful new means of support for claims for reparation. The committee stressed that the reparations could be made up of a wide range of measures that would go well beyond financial compensation. A member of a committee called it a watershed moment. The transatlantic slave trade saw millions of African men, women and children traded as if they were objects in the most brutal way possible for several centuries. In March, the UN General Assembly recognised it as the gravest crime against humanity.
1: Greece has signed a deal to buy a multi-layered air defence system from Israel worth around $3.5 billion. It's part of a bigger military modernisation programme that's aimed in particular at countering any potential threat from Turkey and Iran. World News from the BBC.
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0: Today's Slow Siesta song sponsored by Venus Homes Marbella and Glen Campbell, By the Time I Get to Phoenix. It is just coming up to 3:10 and it's time for the delightful Vicky McLeod. How are you doing?
1: I'm cooling down, thank you, Selina. How are you?
0: I'm sorry that's the case. Is it busy in New York? I mean, it's obviously coming towards the end of August now, but...
1: Yeah, it's still very busy here, but at least the weather is a little bit less oppressive.
0: Oh, yeah, same here. It's cooler, yeah. Mm. So tell us, what's happening then?
1: Okay, well, September is tomorrow, and thankfully it's one of my favourite months in New York. The sea is still warm, but like I said, the worst of the summer heat has started to go. It's also a wonderful month for discovering our island villages, because September is absolutely packed with local fiestas, fairs, theatre, music, and loads of very cool traditions which you're not going to see anywhere else. The month begins with the final days of Fiestas del Rey in Jalma in Santa Ponsa, which continues until this Sunday, next Sunday, the 6th of September. The fiestas are commemorating the landing of King Jaume I and his forces in Mallorca in 1229. And the big attraction is this spectacular and crazy, actually, reenactment of the battle between the Moors and Christians, involving hundreds of people in costume on and around Santa Ponsa Beach. There's also a medieval market, live music, traditional dancing, a parade of giants, and of course a corafoc when the demonians will run through the streets with fire and sparks, terrifying everybody, and probably sparking off some health and safety gone mad conversations. Most of the events are free, but it gets really busy, so arrive early and expect some road closures in Santa Ponsa, depending on the day.
0: Okay.
1: Also, during the first weekend of September, in Villa Franca de Bonne, there's a Festa y a Fiera del Melo, which is an entire festival dedicated to melons. Every year they do a Miss Melons competition, which I'm not allowed to talk about.
0: Oh,
1: it starts with a nighttime artisan fair on Saturday the 5th, followed by the main melon fair on Sunday the 6th. And there will be local produce, food, music, competitions to find the biggest and best melons. You know, like once you've cut into a melon, though, that's it. The melon is done. So it's a very...
0: It's the melon man.
1: Yeah. It's a very relaxed, very Mallorcan village event and a great opportunity to visit somewhere people would normally just drive straight past. On Sunday the 6th, actually, in Santa Margarida, they celebrate something called La Biata, which is one of Mallorca's more distinctive traditional fiestas. It honours Santa Catalina Tomas and includes decorated floats, traditional costumes, music, dancing and musicians playing Mallorcan bagpipes. The demonies again will be there. They attempt to steal and smash clay jugs carried during the procession, which is a bit crazy as well, creating a wonderful mixture of religious tradition and village theatre and chaos, frankly. This is a genuinely local celebration rather than something created for visitors. So anyone who does go along, please be respectful, arrive early and be prepared for, you know, crowds of people.
0: Yeah.
1: For theatre lovers, this weekend coming, we have a show called Juliet's Romeo, which is being performed at Bodega Olorón in Alaró from Saturday the 5th until Tuesday the 8th of September. It's an original English language adaptation of Romeo and Juliet, written by Mallorca-raised actress Isabella Rose. It takes Shakespeare's story and looks at it through the eyes of the swipe left generation. I actually met and interviewed her last week and she's very cool. The result is funny, spicy and contemporary and explores love, loyalty, desire and the alarming speed with which young people can change their minds. And old people too, I guess. The setting is part of the experience as well. The play is being performed inside the working bodega surrounded by the vineyard. Doors are opening at 7 in the evening, giving people time to enjoy the surroundings and try some of the Bodega Olorón's wine before the performance, which lasts about 90 minutes without an interval. And you can get ticket info on our website, mallorcamallorca.es. If you prefer music, there's a free concert at Parc de la Mar coming up this weekend. It's part of these big Patronus celebrations, which have only really started to take hold in the last couple of years. British singer John Newman and band Rudimental are leading the lineup, which is really exciting. They're brilliant. Along with several Mallorcan artists, the stage beneath the Palmer Cathedral is going to make a very dramatic concert setting on the island. It's going to be very busy. So if you're going to think about going, use public transport if you can, because it's going to be hellish driving around Palmer in a car. Later in the month, you have Binifilm celebrating the Festa dos Vermar. It's an enormous grape harvest festival. The whole programme hasn't yet been finalised as per Mallorca, but the celebrations are normally during the second half of the month. Highlights will include parades, traditional costumes, communal meals like dinners in the streets, wine events, grape trading competitions, and the famous Batalla de Raïm, or Grape Battle. Thousands of grapes are grown, squashed, and generally worked into everyone's clothing. Everyone, just don't wear white, unless you would like it to be permanently transformed into some kind of tie-dye burgundy. And then finally, Saturday the 19th brings Nit de l'Art to Palma. This year marks its 30th anniversary. Galleries, musicians, museums, and cultural spaces across the city will be open for an evening of exhibitions, installations, and special events. It's free. It runs from 6 p.m. until 11, and you really don't need to be an expert in contemporary art to enjoy it. Just wander around the city and see where the evening takes you. It's a really lovely evening in Palma. I highly recommend it.

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0: entertainment news now. Cat's Eye's Sofia La Forezza is sitting out of the European and UK leg of their world tour. The group's management says it's to prioritise her well-being following the announcement of her temporary hiatus for mental health reasons. And singer Billie Eilish has officiated the wedding of her brother and music producer Finneas O'Connell. He's married YouTube star Claudia Sulaweski, I think, at a ceremony in California.
1: What many people may not realise is that music is an incredibly important part of film. 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

0: Oliver Cheatham and Get Down Saturday Night. It is 2:25 here on The Lifestyle Show on TRE, Talk Radio Europe, your voice in Spain. Now we're joined now by historian and author Katie Barclay, whose fascinating new book takes a deep dive into one of the most universal and surprisingly complicated gestures we share, the kiss. The book's called The Kiss, and here is Kate Barclay. Welcome.
1: Thank you for having me.
0: Well, the most obvious question really is, what made you decide to find out more about the history of the kiss?
1: That's a good question. Well, I like to think of myself as a historian of love. and I've been thinking about love for 20 years. And along the way, you collect all these kisses because basically for most of European history, at least, we have represented the love with a kiss. And then a publisher approached me and said, Katie, do you want to write a book on the kiss? And I was like, oh, yeah, I have all of these kisses in my archive. Let's bring them out and show them off. And so it was a really great opportunity to go back to that work and think about, yeah, what is this kiss doing and why are we using it in all of our art and our literature and in our personal lives?
0: So where did it start then? I mean, we think of a kiss as being sort of romantic and very personal, but you obviously found out more of the history.
1: Yeah, because I think in the European context, for most of the last 1,000 years at least, the most important kiss was actually the holy kiss, which was the kiss that Christians did in church to share souls and to make themselves one in the Christian body. So it was a kind of a spiritual act that you did during the service. And so this kind of is a really important part of the religious imagination, but the cultural imagination. And all the other kisses that we do after that are kind of come against that backdrop. So we think about the romantic kiss, but in the medieval period, they're kissing when they sign contracts or when they do peace agreements or to swear fealty to a lord. You always seal it with a kiss on the mouth. So it's, you know, good lip kissing. And so it's been kisses are happening in all sorts of places, not just romantically. And it's because of this holy kiss, I think.
0: And has it got anything to do with power? I noticed that you you mentioned historical figures like Helois and Abelard.
1: Yeah, well, interestingly, they're perhaps one which we think of being all about power now because they are a famous couple in the medieval period and she's a teenager and he's like in his 30s and we're like ooh, creepy. she is very insistent that their kisses, which are happening, he's her teacher and he gets a job as a tutor in the house because he fancies her, basically. And so behind their father's back, they're doing all of this illicit kissing. It's all very sexy. But on the other hand, to the modern audience, we're all like, ugh, creepy. but she is one of the first fabulous feminists of the medieval period. And she goes, no, this kissing is where I am free. And she sees himself as equal to him. And when he later, after they all get caught, of course, he kind of tries to take the blame. And she's like, no, I'm just as culpable in this as you are. So it's a kind of great example where we see power and she saw love and romance and her own agency. But the power in the book is actually because we use it in politics all the time to sign contracts, or kings do it. But, you know, we do it when we meet the Pope, or the fraternal kiss of, you know, love in parliaments that continues actually till the 20th century.
0: Now, I didn't realise that, obviously. I know about the Pope, but I didn't know that it was still happening. Is it a kiss on the hand, or is it a kiss on the... It's like a double kiss, like Spain, maybe?
1: Well, in the Eastern European context, the socialist fraternal kiss is a mouth kiss. And most kisses in the European context have been mouth kisses. Wow. So that's the bit I think we often think, ooh, we go, oh, cheek kisses are fine, right? No, but they're kissing on the mouth. And if you look, there's really that famous picture on the Berlin Wall of a famous kiss between two German leaders in the 1970s that then becomes this kind of icon of Eastern Europe. But these kisses actually continue to be part of socialist fraternity, really until the present. And so that mouth kiss actually just remains part of how two men greet each other when they're good socialists. But in fact, it used to happen in all sorts of political contexts until really the 18th century and other parts of Europe it starts to decline.
0: So what about, Katie, the kiss of death?
1: Yeah, I mean, that's that's some of the sadder kisses. I think when we think of the kiss of death, sometimes we go, Godfather, and that, you know, that nice kind of kiss of, betrayal perhaps is the wrong word, but he's kind of signalling in the Godfather movie to the brother that he knows about the betrayal and he's going to die. But the kiss of death and more in historically, is actually the kiss that we do to Christ when we die. And so often it can be seen as a nicer moment, a moment where you actually meet God in heaven. And you join him in that kiss, that holy kiss. But of course, lots of deathbed kisses are like, we do it now still, you kiss somebody on their deathbed, but people do it, and so it's a big part of art and literature, and they're often very tragic, sad moments, right? Like when you have to say goodbye for the last time.
0: One of your observations is that people kiss fewer and less often today than we did in the past. I don't know. I mean, as I say, we're here in Spain. I mean, every time we greet anybody, it's a kiss on both cheeks. But maybe in the UK, Scotland, it's different.
1: Yeah, no, I mean, this is, I guess, a bit of a resurgence in after the kind of 1960s, where we get the cheek kissing. But even in Spain, if you went back earlier to the 19th century, that kiss on the cheek would have been a kiss on the mouth. And so the kiss is moved, I guess, across the face to with changing sensibilities around who and when you should kiss on someone's mouth and when that's appropriate. But really, I think the reason I think the kiss has declined is we used to do it in a lot more kinds of contexts. I mean, if you're signing a contract to buy a house and then you give a kiss to the person you bought a house from, you'd think that was a bit strange. But people did it, right? So kissing is happening in a lot of contexts that just did not happen today. And so now when we kiss, it's usually friendly kisses with people we know or who are familiar in various ways, or romantic, or kisses with our family. But we don't kiss strangers or people we sign contracts with or the king. And so actually there's a whole set of kisses that just do not happen anymore, and that we perhaps wouldn't even imagine would have happened, right? But that's what the book tells you they did. But I also think post-pandemic, like the pandemic really cut down on a lot of that cheek kissing and social kissing as well. And the Me Too movement had its impact. And so I think now we're just a lot more worried about kissing and when we would kiss and what it means. So it's kind of retracting, I guess, a bit.
0: Yeah, I guess what I understand what you're saying about the Me Too movement. I think people are coming a bit more cautious about physical affection because of consent and personal boundaries and everything else.
1: Yeah, but the interesting thing is that that is not a new concern, right? So it is a concern of our moment, and it's really interesting that it hits us at the same point as a pandemic concern, so we have hygiene issues, because we can go back to the 19th century and see exactly those same two things happening at the same time, where suddenly we've got a lot of disease and people are really worried about transmission, so we want to stop kissing, at the same time as a bunch of feminists come along and go, all of this kissing of women randomly in the street is exploitative and aggressive and it shouldn't happen. And so we get these kind of a feminist movement and a disease hygiene movement happening at the same time. And then we can track these kind of trends across history, all these various moments where people suddenly become anxious about whether or not you have permission to kiss or not.
0: Yeah. It was the, I'm just trying to think, was it the French football manager that got into trouble for a kiss recently?
1: It was a Spanish.
0: Of course, it was Spanish. Yes, of course it was. I mean, I don't know too much about it, and you know, I don't want to get in a debate with our listeners. But it seemed to me he was just overexcited and just wanted to congratulate her. But you know, you've got to be careful.
1: Yeah, but it was also quite aggressive.
0: Was it?
1: Because he grabbed her ears. So right. It wasn't just a kind, yeah. So it was a much more aggressive act than I think you might originally imagine. And obviously, and she was quite upset by the gesture. So I don't think it was just a social gaffe, if that makes sense.
0: Yeah.
1: It did feel a bit more aggressive. But yeah, but he's not the only person who's been prosecuted for a kind of an aggressive or unwanted kiss. He was a very high profile example, both because it, you know, happened at a big event and he's quite a well-known figure. But if you, you know, get on your newspaper archive, have a Google, and you will find a bunch of other people who've been prosecuted over the years for unwanted kisses. And the courts are always a bit kind of, they think it's wrong, but like, how punishable is it? Is it a big problem, a small problem, you know?
0: Yeah. Do you include any of those examples in the book?
1: Yeah, I have a few of them in there as well. And then I have a few more in my head that I just know about.
0: You just know about. So doing your research, what was the strangest thing you found out about the kiss during all your research?
1: I think the thing that I found most fascinating was the way that they come and go, right? Because we think of the kind of this iconic thing and we think we understand it because we do it, it's part of our life, it's so familiar. And then you suddenly discover there's a bunch of kisses that we forgot that we used to do. And there's other kinds of kisses, like the social kiss, where you kiss your friends when you meet them, which go away and come back. And so, like, that social kiss kind of disappears at the start of the 20th century. After the 1950s comes back really in big style, everybody's doing it again. And so there's these kind of interesting trends, I guess, and when we kiss and why we kiss, and there's reasons for those trends that I don't think we really realised were occurring. And it kind of opens up these something we think is universal in the sense that it's always happened, and go, oh no, it hasn't, and why is it changing? And those are really interesting things to think about.
0: Now you're going to have to be careful, Katie, because now the book's out, people are going to be slightly nervous about kissing you in case you're analysing them.
1: I absolutely am, and you should take note.
0: Oh dear. Well, it sounds like a very interesting book. It's called The Kiss, A History of Passion and Power. It's by historian Katie Barclay, who we're chatting to now. And as always, we're selling it on our website, tre.radio. Katie, do you have a website as well if people want to find out more?
1: Oh, the publisher has a website, and I have a university website that tells you all about all my other books. But I don't actually have a proper one for the book itself.
0: You on social media?
1: Yes, I'm on Blue Sky, and I'm still on Twitter. Okay. So I still do have a profile there. So yeah, you can find me in those places.
0: Oh, wonderful. Well, do let us know when you have another book out. I can't imagine what it will be about, but I'm sure it'll be interesting.
1: Oh, me too.
0: Thanks, Katie. Take care.
1: Thank you for having me.
0: Bye-bye.
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0: Karen Red, and can you handle it? Now, as mentioned, Hannah is up next with Tiari in the afternoon. She'll be chatting at 4:30 to Mark Hughes. Now, upon his retirement in 2020 at the age of 70, he set himself three major goals: to become a published writer, to play football for England, and to become a recognised songwriter. Wow, if he managed to do all three, that would be amazing. You'll have to listen in at 4:30 to find out. At 10 past five, it's Hannah's Entrepreneur of the Week. Amanda Perry is a serial entrepreneur, coach and speaker who has launched and scaled and sold four businesses. She's also passionate about helping ADHD entrepreneurs turn their ideas into thriving ventures. And at 5:35, she will have the sports report.
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Elton John, and I guess why they call it the blues. That is almost it for me for today. But as I say, Hannah's next. And on tomorrow's Lifestyle Show, it will be the 1st of September. I wonder what September songs all the presenters will be playing. At 2:25, I'll be joined by Bethany Handley, who grew up feeling completely at home in the Welsh countryside. But after becoming a full-time wheelchair user in her 20s, landscapes that had once felt like home suddenly became much harder to access. Well, in her new book called My Body is a Meadow, Finding Freedom in the Outdoors, she explores disability, nature, climate, justice and belonging. Then in the second hour, we'll be chatting to Eric Housley about his book Always November. Sadly, on November the 7th, 2018, his world changed forever when his 18-year-old daughter, Elena, was murdered in a mass shooting. In the face of unspeakable tragedy, he was forced to confront the question every grieving parent asks: how do you keep living after you've lost a child?

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1: The BBC News. Teams from Nepal, India and China are working round the clock to reach those trapped by Wednesday's flash floods in the Himalayas. Particular emphasis is being placed on reaching those believed trapped in hydropower tunnels. Three bodies have been recovered, but more than 900 workers are unaccounted for. Stephen McDonnell is in Beijing.
2: Emergency teams are continuing the hunt for survivors, but we're now into day six of this emergency, and they've not found anyone alive since last week. And so the chances of reaching somebody who's alive underneath the mud, underneath the rocks, it's got to be pretty slim, and yet they are trying. We're seeing images of emergency workers rappelling with ropes down the sides of collapsed mountains, crawling through mud, calling out to see if anybody can hear them, despite the fact that they know that the chances are slim.
1: The Permanent Court of Arbitration in The Hague has ruled that India must uphold its obligations laid out in the Indus Waters Treaty, which governs use of the river and its tributaries. Pakistan relies on water from the Indus Basin to supply 80% of its farms and around a third of its hydropower. Caroline Davis is in Islamabad.
3: The Indus Water Treaty survived several wars over more than six decades until last year's attack on a tourist site in Indian-administered Kashmir. Islamabad took legal action, particularly concerned after India began work to boost reservoir holding capacity. The court had said that the treaty remains in full force and that India must observe its obligations, including those relating to the design and operation of hydroelectric projects in the western rivers before they flow into Pakistan. India has said it categorically rejects the order, saying that the court holds no jurisdiction whatsoever to pronounce on India's sovereign decisions.
1: A UN committee has issued guidance saying countries are legally obliged to consider reparations for the historic transatlantic slave trade and to take measures to address the enduring legacy of racism. A Liberian member of the committee called it a paradigm shift in the framing of reparatory justice. The US Treasury Secretary says Iran is lashing out because it's losing economically after Iran and the US exchanged fire for the first time in a month. Scott Bessent said Washington would keep up its economic pressure on Iran, but said its economy didn't have to collapse.
4: They're in shock at the state of their economy. And, you know, we're seeing gas lines. Could you imagine a country in the world with the third largest amount of energy resources has to import gasoline? And they now have 3-4 hour gas lines that go through the night. So I would think that they are lashing out kinetically because they are losing economically.
1: The U.S. military has denied an Iranian claim that a supertanker passing through the Strait of Hormuz hit two mines and was brought to a stop. You're listening to the latest world news from the BBC.
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10: Good afternoon. It is Monday, the 31st of August. Almost in September. Hope you had a good weekend. Thanks to Selena for today's lifestyle show. Hannah Murray here with you until 6 with TRE in the afternoon. 4:30, I'll be chatting to Mark Hughes, who upon his retirement in 2020 at the age of 70, he set himself 3 major goals: to become a published writer, to play football for England, and to become a recognised songwriter. Well, he's basically done all 3. He's had his first illustrated rhyming children's book published, called The Tale of Ferdinand Frog. Got 5 more in the pipeline. He has played 26 times for England veterans football team, including 2 Veterans World Cups, reaching 1 semi-final and 1 final, which is really exciting. He's also had one of his songs featured in a US TV pilot, and his new album, Crimes of the Heart, was released just a couple of days ago. Amazing stuff. My entrepreneur of the week is Amanda Perry, who is a serial entrepreneur as well as a coach and speaker. She's launched, scaled and sold 4 businesses. She's passionate about helping ADHD entrepreneurs turn their ideas into thriving, sustainable ventures, as people with ADHD are twice as likely to start a business as neurotypical people. She's the author of Brain First Business, the ADHD Entrepreneur's Guide to Success. And 5:35, we'll be catching up with Freddie Lamb for this week's sports report.
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0: Looking at today's entertainment news, Billie Eilish has officiated the wedding of her brother and music producer Finneas O'Connell. He tied the knot to YouTube star Claudia Sulesky at a ceremony in Montecito in California on Saturday. Speaking to Vogue before the big day, Claudia revealed she had 4 dresses for the wedding weekend, all custom-made designs by fashion house Oscar de la Renta. Cat's Eyes' Sofia Lafortiza is sitting out of the European and UK leg

0: She has been placed next to her late husband, Carl Dean, at Woodlawn Memorial Park and Mausoleum in the Tennessee City. Lainey Parton posted an emotional tribute a day after the burial, saying, "It still doesn't feel real that she's gone. I'm going to miss her voice, her laugh, her hugs, and just knowing she was there."
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0: It is the start of a new week, so I have a new Song of the Week for you. It's by an artist who I'm also not familiar with, called Mika Miller. The song is called Oh Freedom, and it features as a standout track on her new album, A Little Bit of Me. The song explores inner strength, spiritual resilience, faith, and breaking free from hardships. It's got a great kind of gospel-y feel to it. See what you think.

0: There we are. That is your song of the week, Oh Freedom by Mika Miller.
1: T-R-E.
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5: I have a good news story for you. Tori and her husband, Justin Canarelli, who own a garden centre, volunteered to adopt Louis the duck after he hatched at a Long Island elementary school. It was supposed to be temporary, and the Canarellis figured Louis might provide a little extra excitement at the family business. As it turned out, Louis was a much better fit at the family's home than at its store, and Barley is 100% down with that decision. About 2 years ago, the family's 7-year-old golden retriever, Barley, began having seizures. Vets diagnosed her with epilepsy and prescribed medicine to stop the seizures, which fortunately worked. But the medicine also had side effects that sapped Barley's energy and darkened her sunny personality with clouds. We thought, oh no, this is medication we have to give her for the rest of her life. So this is how she's going to be. She's lost her goldenness, her fun and her spunk. She was always sleeping or moping around. It was heartbreaking. But all that changed once Louis waddled into their lives. The duck and the dog formed an immediate bond. Barley started visiting Louis's pen every morning, a clear enclosure that was protected from the wind and even had a swimming pool. They began wrestling playfully and occasionally stealing bites of each other's food. The odd couple overcame their obvious animal barriers and found friendship on the other side. Tori said they fell in love with each other instantly and jokes that Louis is Barley's emotional support duck. Louis's arrival seemed to fix whatever was broken in Barley. She started smiling again. She started wagging her tail. She started having personality again. The new duck had delivered an almost endless supply of silliness, and so much joy was filling up the Canarelli house that Barley was destined to change too. Isn't that just gorgeous? So, so beautiful. And you see little videos like that on social media, don't you? See, this is one of the reasons why social media is brilliant, just to look at cute animal videos and unlikely pairings of animals that become great friends and play together and cuddle each other. It's just so cute. Right, I'm almost over that now. I'm going to play a little song and then we'll be back chatting to my first guest today, Mark Hughes, about writing, playing football for England and becoming a recognised songwriter.

0: Maxi Priest and Close to You. It's just gone 4:30 and joining us on the line is Mark Hughes. Upon his retirement in 2020 at the age of 70, Mark set himself three major goals: to become a published writer, to play football for England, and to become a recognised songwriter. And he's done all three. Welcome to the show, Mark.
1: Hi, Hannah.
0: Hi. Hi.
1: Thanks for having me.
0: Oh, it's a pleasure. It's great to have you with us. So I'm very impressed that you set these three goals for your retirement and then you've made them all happen. That's amazing. Well done, you.
1: Yeah, it's pretty unusual, I think. I don't know.
0: Yeah, I reckon.
1: I don't think when people do stuff, other people find it probably more unusual or more interesting than you do, because you just kind of take things in your stride, don't you?
0: Let's talk about the books first of all then. Your first book was an illustrated rhyming children's book called Tale of the Ferdinand Frog. Where did that come from then?
1: It's the Tale of Ferdinand Frog, yeah. I actually began to write it many, many years before, because our eldest daughter, who's now in her 30s, really loved frogs. And so I just started to write this short poem, and I've written poetry all my life, which is how the kind of songwriting part comes around, I guess. And I just started to write a short poem, which was a tale of a frog and a snake. The snake is his love rival, because he's in love with a female frog called Felicity Frogmore. But there's this Samuel the Slippery Snake who's after her as well. And it's a story of good and evil, actually. But as I say, it started as a short poem and then it just went on and on and on. And it's 44 8-line verses, which makes quite a nice book. And it's all been beautifully illustrated as well. So the story is about he goes on a pilgrimage to visit a kind of guru, an owl, Osmoroid owl, an all-knowing, full of wisdom creature, and to ask him how he can overcome Samuel the Slippery Snake. And Osmoroid tells him that it's within his mind, it's the power within, and he sort of goes back and wins the day. So it's quite a nice little children's story, and got published in the year I retired, which was really nice. It'd been in the pipeline a bit. So I knew that was very likely to happen by the time I actually kind of hung up my work boots, so to speak. But the other two things were more difficult to achieve.
0: Yeah, so the football thing sounds really exciting, and there's an amazing tie-in with 30th of July 2026, which is exactly 60 years to the day and even the time of 3 p.m. of when England won the Football World Cup in 1966, which a lot of people will remember with fondness. But this was the same time that you were playing in the England's over 75 veterans and beating the Germany veterans, which is amazing. Well done.
1: Yeah, we did. It was 0-0 at full time. The match was played at Boundary Park, which is Oldham Athletics ground there in the Football League. And it'd been planned for probably 8 or 9 months. It was in the planning stage. The Germans agreed to do it last year when we played them in the World Cup in Japan, in Tokyo. And it actually got a kind of media frenzy all around it and in the build up to the day. And it was great. And then, we played them in the last year, including twice in the World Cup, once in the group, once in the final, which we lost. We've also played them in a European competition and we played a friendly over in Germany last, I think, July or August time. So in the last year, 13 months, we'd ended up, including Boundary Park, playing them 5 times. The last time we played them, we drew. The other 3 times we lost, and this time we beat them, as I say, on penalties, 0-0 at full time, and we won 3-2 on penalties. And they missed their last penalty, which was brilliant, because I was due to take the next one.
0: Oh. Oh, that was lucky.
1: Really pleased to see them miss that. But it was a great day. And Jeff Hurst is the only surviving member of the 66 squad. And he couldn't be there because he was going off on a cruise.
0: Fair enough. Yeah, and why not?
1: But probably trying to avoid the day, I think, where there would have been so much, you know, furore around that. And but he did a video introduction for us. And the whole match is, well, the match is the culmination of a documentary that's being made, which started last year when the documentary team began to follow us. They nicknamed us the Silver Lions. And the World Cup commemorative match was the culmination of the documentary, which will be going out on mainstream documentary channels, I'm told. I don't know which one.
0: Oh, exciting. Do you know when?
1: No, I don't. I'm surmising, but I think it'll be end of the year, maybe next year.
0: Okay.
1: That game was actually my 31st international for England. So the first one I trialled in May 2024. So it took me 3 or 4 years to get there, but I've now played 31 times for England.
0: That's fantastic. When did you start playing football? Was it something you played all your life, or you just wanted to get into it when you retired?
1: No, I played semi-professional in my mid to late 20s for 3 years. And I played since I was quite late to the game. I started playing when I was about 15 and played through till I was about 35 when I'd started my own business and I was concerned about being injured and not being able to work. And then I didn't play for way over 30 years and a friend kind of dragged me along to walking football one day, which is immensely popular. There's over 100,000 players now in England. And I thought it sounded a little bit, it doesn't sound great, does it?
0: Walking no, football. I know what you mean. My husband, they have some teams here in Spain and my husband had a go and he thought it sounded odd, but really enjoyed it.
1: Yeah, it's a great game. It's very tactical and it's great for older guys, you know, and it doesn't matter too much about your fitness and what standard you play at. So I did that and my wife said to me that I didn't stop grinning for 4 days after the first time I played. So it was the first time I'd kicked a ball in any form of seriousness for way over 30 years. And then a couple of years in, one of the guys who played for England veterans over 65s, who was in the Walking Football Club, said to me, "You're really good. Why don't you go and play, go and trial for the England vets?" You know, and so I thought about it a bit and then I contacted the manager, went and trialled. Played well, scored a couple of goals, and massive difference between walking football, obviously, and playing 11-a-side on a full-size pitch. It looks immense when you haven't been on a full-size pitch for 30-odd years.
0: Yeah.
1: It was like walking out into two Wembleys. It was a strange feeling, but I absolutely love playing, and looking forward to more next year. The World Cup is in Dallas in USA.
0: Wow.
1: So,
0: fantastic. And I read that at this level, it's no longer walking, even over 65s. You're not walking playing.
1: No, none. The England veterans team starts at 50, age 50. So there's six, seven age groups up to 75. I think there will eventually be an over 80s. So a lot of countries have over 80s. No, it's not walking. It's full on running physical on a full-size pitch.
0: That is amazing.
1: It's amazing how good they are. At the World Cup in Tokyo, there was a mixed international over-80s team playing in an over-80s tournament, and one of the guys was, he was going to be 90 the week after, and he was a very, very good player, very good player. So, yeah, the whole point of this really is that, you know, the message is that age doesn't have to be a boundary, you know, to overcome. You know, you can do all sorts of things at any age.
0: That's incredible. What an inspiration. It's true though, isn't it? You know, if you've got your health, obviously, if you haven't, and that can, that can get in the way throughout any stage of life. But I guess particularly when you get older, it can. But if you're lucky enough to have your health and to be that fit going into your 80s and 90s, that's really incredible. Make the most of it.
1: Yeah. There's a lot of people out there who are doing that, and it's I know you get all these cliches like, you know, 80s the old 60 and all that sort of stuff, but it's true. People are living healthier, longer lives in many cases. So all those challenges are there to be overcome.
0: Yeah. So it must feel just absolutely, the fact that you were grinning from ear to ear the first time you played walking football in like 30 years on the pitch, to now be playing for England multiple times and travelling around the world. I mean, what a dream come true.
1: Yeah. It is actually. Yeah, it's really. And they're great guys. You know, the squad are fantastic. So, really enjoy it.
0: Oh, brilliant stuff. So, and tell us about the songwriting. I've got a song to play after our chat called Crimes of the Heart, which is the new single, which comes from an album of the same name, doesn't it?
1: Yes, it's the title tracks, first track on the album. There's 14 tracks. It was released worldwide on Friday, 28th of August. It's getting quite a lot of airplay and recognition, which is really lovely. And it sounds like this is something new, but it isn't. The album is new, obviously. But I started to write in my mid-teens. I then had I was actually pretty scared. I would get very nervous, and so I refused to ever play publicly until I was in my 40s, when I kind of got dragged into doing it. Really, a bit like the walking football. Somebody persuaded me that I should play a few songs at a spiritual center near where we live, and that led to a slightly bigger performance in a local hall for charity. And within 18 months, I actually played a very large spiritual event called Peace on Earth Day, held in London. I think that was 1996, I think, and it was held at Wembley Arena. So wow. Literally 18 months after I made that very small appearance, performance to about a dozen people or so at the spiritual centre, I was playing for in front of 6,500 at Wembley Arena, and all my own music. And they asked, the event organisers asked me if I'd write a song for the event. And so I had this experience. It was the last song of the set. I played for about 20 minutes. And I had this experience because the words of the chorus were in the programme. So the 6,500 people were standing up doing a sort of Robbie Williams angel thing.
0: Oh, you know? Amazing.
1: Amazing. And then that carried on, and I've written a few songs for similar types of events, including one called World Angel Day, where I wrote the song for that. It was actually a competition that attracted over 150 entries, and my song was chosen. It's called The Angel Song. And that gained worldwide kind of recognition, in that in the second year of the event, there were 17 worldwide events, two main events, one in London, one in Hollywood. And I played at both the main events 3 days apart.
0: That's like Phil Collins in Live Aid.
1: I know. Everybody says that. Yeah.
0: That's brilliant.
1: I didn't get on Concord at the same day.
0: No.
1: But the CD itself, by then I'd re-recorded the song with the London Community Gospel Choir, The Angel Song, and it got sent out to all the satellite events globally. So I used to get requests for the CDs, my albums and everything, from all over the world, just kind of because of that. It also got chosen as BBC Essex Children in Need song. About a couple of years later, and it was also the subject of a TV program which was hosted by Gloria Hunniford, called Angels, because there was a backstory to the writing and the performance of the song, which was pretty interesting. So that carried on for a number of years. It's only since I've retired that I've concentrated much more on writing commercial music, And I think it falls into the adult contemporary category or what used to be middle of the road, didn't it? I'm not sure. So the album is, the new album, Crimes of the Heart, is full of mostly heartbreak songs, a couple of slightly happier ones. It's all happened. I thought the songs were good, and a quantum leap up from where I had been working, because I'd had so much time to write and record and orchestrate and arrange. And I sent them off to a record company that I'd been introduced to just a couple of years. I'd had a 10-minute conversation with the owner of the company, and he came back and said that he thought the songs were really great. The album had legs, and he was happy to try and help me get it out into the world, which is literally what's happened. You know, it's amazing, really.
0: Yeah, that's fantastic. So the song Crimes of the Heart, can you tell us a bit about what that's about?
1: It's a kind of story song. It's a good question. And it's about somebody who's obviously been a naughty boy and let their loved one down badly. And is full of remorse. And that's the crimes of the heart, really. So, the lyrics are, I stand accused of losing my mind. So that's what the main title track's about, but it was inspired by, I'd heard the line, as a songwriter, you're always looking for an inspiration for a song, whether it's a chord sequence or a chord, as just a chord has happened in the past, or a lyric line, you know, and I'd heard the line and I can't remember exactly where, either in a song or read it somewhere. And I thought it made a good song title. And the musical inspiration behind the song was the style of Tom O'Dell, who I'm quite a big fan of. As you'll know, he's a modern day songwriter. So it's in a style that he tends to use, kind of rhythmically, but nothing like any of his songs. It's not, you know, I haven't plagiarized anything.
0: No.
1: but most of the song, the 14 tracks are all very, very different in their styles, or mostly. I mean, every individual songwriter has a style. But I like the fact that you wouldn't think, oh, I've heard that song before.
0: Yeah. Sort of thing.
1: Some albums are a bit like that.
0: A bit samey,
1: yes. Yeah, they're not. There's one track on there which is nearly 9 minutes long.
0: Oh, wow.
1: Very heavily orchestrated. That's called Forevermore. And there are others on there, sort of 2.5, 3.5 minutes, and more singer-songwritery. So
0: yeah.
1: Crimes of the Heart falls in between.
0: Great. Well, if people want to get Crimes of the Heart, it can be downloaded from all the usual places. It also should be on our jukebox on the website, tre.radio. It's been great to chat with you, Mark Hughes. Thanks so much for joining us. Well done for everything that you're doing, and keep going.
1: Thank you. Thanks very much.

0: Mark Hughes and Crimes of the Heart.
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0: That's so weird. There's like 50 seconds left of the song, but I reckon it's just going to be that hum, which is really odd. I can't leave that humming for 50 seconds. That's very strange. So my last guest, or my first guest, my only guest thus far, was Mark Hughes, and he was talking about his album, Crimes of the Heart. We played the title track from that, and his first book, which was a illustrated rhyming children's book called The Tale of Ferdinand Frog. So really enjoyed chatting to him, and he's, achieved three of his dreams after retiring at 70, including playing for England veteran football team.
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6: I'm Debbie Russ with the BBC News. Teams from Nepal, India and China are working round the clock to reach those trapped by Wednesday's flash floods in the Himalayas. Particular emphasis is being placed on reaching those believed trapped in hydropower tunnels. Three bodies have been recovered, but hundreds of workers are still missing. The number of victims has risen to more than 900 in Nepal. More than 4,000 others remain unaccounted for, among them Chinese nationals. Guo Jiakun is a spokesperson for the Chinese Foreign Ministry.
7: Nearly 100 Chinese citizens are missing in the disaster-stricken area on the Nepalese side. Nepal is making every effort to search for and rescue the missing or trapped people. Chinese tunnel experts have arrived in the disaster area in Nepal to assist in the rescue efforts.
6: The Permanent Court of Arbitration in The Hague has ruled that India must uphold its obligations laid out in the Indus Waters Treaty, which governs use of the river and its tributaries. Pakistan relies on water from the Indus Basin to supply 80% of its farms and around a third of its hydropower. From Islamabad, Caroline Davis has the details.
8: The Indus Water Treaty survived several wars over more than six decades until last year's attack on a tourist site in Indian-administered Kashmir. Islamabad took legal action, particularly concerned after India began work to boost reservoir holding capacity. The court had said that the treaty remains in full force and that India must observe its obligations, including those relating to the design and operation of hydroelectric projects in the western rivers before they flow into Pakistan. India has said it categorically rejects the order, saying that the court holds no jurisdiction whatsoever to pronounce on India's sovereign decisions.
6: A UN committee has said that countries are legally obliged to consider reparations for both direct and indirect involvement in the historic transatlantic slave trade and to take other measures to address the enduring legacy of racial discrimination. Here's Sebastian Usher.
9: The guidance from a UN committee on the elimination of racial discrimination is not legally binding, but it could provide a powerful new means of support for claims for reparation. The committee stressed that the reparations could be made up of a wide range of measures that would go well beyond financial compensation. A member of a committee called it a watershed moment. The transatlantic slave trade saw millions of African men, women and children traded as if they were objects in the most brutal way possible for several centuries. In March, the UN General Assembly recognised it as the gravest crime against humanity.
6: The US Treasury Secretary says Iran is lashing out because it's losing economically after Iran and the US exchanged fire for the first time in a month. Scott Bessent said Washington would keep up its economic pressure on Iran, but said its economy didn't have to collapse. World News from the BBC.
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12: This is your Spanish news. The government is preparing a €165 million emergency plan for theatre, which is due to be approved by the Council of Ministers tomorrow. Pedro Sanchez will address Congress on theatre. The package will include direct financial support for small businesses and self-employed workers, alongside additional funding for education, healthcare and justice. The measures come as Ceuta continues to deal with the consequences of last month's mass arrival of immigrants. The new funding will also be in addition to €180 million already announced as part of a separate recovery program. There's been encouraging news regarding four Spanish nationals affected by the devastating floods in Nepal. Nepalese authorities say they've managed to establish contact with three Spaniards who'd been reported missing or unaccounted for. Spain's foreign ministry has so far independently confirmed contact with one of them and continues working to establish the situation of the others. The disaster has killed more than 800 people, with the vast majority of deaths recorded in Nepal, and rescue and recovery operations are continuing. Spanish investigators believe that a couple found dead in their holiday accommodation may have been victims of a freak jacuzzi accident in which the husband became trapped by the bath's powerful suction system and his wife desperately tried to save him. New details emerging from the investigation suggest Patrick Tobin, a New Zealand citizen, may initially have been pulled beneath the water by the suction mechanism before his Irish wife, Tomasina Tobin, attempted to free him. And finally, Eric Mas stamped his authority on the Vuelta de España with a spectacular stage win on the Alto de Aitana. The battle was brutal from the start of this grueling mountain showdown, with over 5,000 meters of climb from La Via Joyosa. Mas takes his second La Vuelta stage win 8 years after his first. He's the first Spanish overall leader of the race since 2018. And now he's become the first Spaniard to win a La Vuelta stage with La Roja on his back since Alberto Contador in 2014. And that's your Spanish news.
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0: Meghan Trainor and Made You Look. It's just gone 5:10. It is Monday and time for this.
1: TRE's Entrepreneur of the Week.
0: My Entrepreneur of the Week is Amanda Perry. She's a serial entrepreneur, coach and speaker who has launched, scaled and sold 4 businesses. She is passionate about helping ADHD entrepreneurs turn their ideas into thriving, sustainable ventures. As interestingly, people with ADHD are twice as likely to start a business as neurotypical people. She is the author of a new book called Brain First Business, The ADHD Entrepreneur's Guide to Success. Welcome to the show, Amanda.
2: Thank you so much. Thanks for having me.
0: Oh, it's great to have you with us. And what a fascinating statistic that people with ADHD are twice as likely to start a business. That's amazing.
2: Yeah, I think it really leans in. I think there's 2 sides to it. One, there's another stat that 55% of entrepreneurs identify as neurodivergent. And yet 54% of them say they only started a business because the workplace couldn't accommodate them or support them. So I think there's 2 things. One is that many of us are naturally creative, strategic, have a million ideas a minute. And the other side of that, the kind of sadder, more negative side of that, is that traditional employment doesn't tend to work for people with busy brains like ours. So we do find ourselves forging our own path more often than not.
0: Yeah. And it's something that we hear about and talk about a lot more now, neurodivergent and ADHD. And there's a lot of people, but women particularly, who seem to be getting diagnosed from their like mid-30s, mid-40s onwards.
2: Yeah, that's right. I think, again, there's a couple of things going on there. One is that the awareness in general has increased massively, but particularly in schools, and a lot of women that I work with or I know or in my communities actually come across their diagnosis through supporting their children. So they recognise it in their children, go through that journey, and they're supporting their children thinking, hang on, this is sounding really familiar, you know, I recognise a lot of this. And of course, I experienced this in my own family, where when you behave a certain way, it's just how you behave. It's just normal. It's how you've always behaved, and perhaps how your childhood, you know, you behaved in childhood in your family. I think there is that. There's also the awareness. There is also, for women, the bit about hitting midlife, hitting perimenopause, and it exacerbating those symptoms and almost getting to the point where you just can't carry on in the same way that you did, and something has to give. And that is often the answer for people. Or if you're neurodivergent, that's often when you'll discover that.
0: Yeah. So it's not necessarily that it's more prevalent now. It's more that we have the awareness and people are understanding what these symptoms or what these issues mean, as opposed to just being different.
2: Exactly. I think there's a real common narrative, and it's certainly a narrative that works for the media. It gets the clicks, it gets the engagement, it gets people arguing in the comments. And it's particularly unhelpful for people who are out there trying to get support. But I've seen the analogy, which I really like, about, you know, people saying, oh, there's a lot more stars in the sky these days, and it's just that we have better telescopes, you know, or the telescope was invented. And it's kind of the same thing. When you know what you're looking for, or you're able to see it, of course you're going to see it more often. And also, the more we understand, all of the studies around autism and ADHD were on white men. The more we understand about how this looks in women who are unlikely, as young girls, we aren't allowed to roll around on the floor and stick scissors in plug sockets, you know. Boys are okay. Naughty boys are okay to do that. But girls are socialised in a much more socially acceptable way and raised to be good girls. And so a lot of our hyperactivity is still there. It just looks different. It looks like anxiety, perfectionism, hypervigilance, that kind of behaviour that externally doesn't look the same as a naughty boy. For anyone listening, I am doing inverted commas, because that's what we believe they are.

0: everyone starts the cupcake business believing that the final result will be personal bankruptcy and absolute heartache. And when I got my diagnosis, looking back on all of those events that were really quite traumatic, you know, it's easy to again package it up into a little bundle that's a story, but the truth was it was a really traumatic process. And looking back on that through the lens of understanding about my own brain, I could make sense of a lot of it, and I could just be a bit kinder to myself about it, you know, give myself a bit of compassion over the decisions that I made and the absolute burnout. This is the main thing in business. People are stuck in this cycle of burnout where we have the ideas, we get the dopamine, we run for it, we have these huge visions, but the executive function skills that we don't have when we have ADHD, that's executive function is such an issue for us, that we have all of the ideas, but actually making them happen is another story.
1: Yeah. You say about the cupcake business going wrong, but didn't it go amazing before that? Didn't you build it up to a £1 million turnover?
0: It did. Yeah, exactly. Yeah,
1: that's impressive.
0: Seven shops and hundreds of staff, and it was really impressive until it wasn't, you know. And that's such a common story, it's such a common thread of ADHD business owners and entrepreneurs I speak to, who we and when the cupcake business did eventually fail, or I became bankrupt from it, I promised myself that I would learn those lessons and I would never do it again and I would never chase growth in that way again. But of course I did. I went on and did it. Not, I didn't end up bankrupt, and it was a much smoother ride. But, you know, I found myself in exactly the same position where through COVID I had a marketing agency, and we left the office in the March when we were all told to go home, a team of five. And we went back in it was towards the end of June, a team of 40, because we'd just grown so much through lockdown. And I did it again. And I knew there was a voice in my head saying, come on, you know, you don't want this to end. And it didn't end in the same way the cupcake business did from bankruptcy or anything like that, but it certainly did end in the same way in terms of burnout, in terms of me just giving it everything, completely like not having a life outside of business. Everything was about the business and just completely burning myself out.
1: So do you think there's a people with ADHD maybe find it harder to delegate? Do they want to do everything themselves maybe a bit more?
0: I think it's partly that we want to do things ourselves out of the only word is control. People think it's such a bad word, but there's a real lack of self-trust that we have, and that anyone who has grown up, there's a stat that children, neurodivergent children, by the age of 10. I've heard 20,000 more negative messages than their neurotypical peers. So you grow up with this kind of narrative around you that you're lazy or flaky, you'll get things wrong, or, you know, it really erodes your self-trust. So I think there's a few things. One is that we have this lack of self-trust. And so ironically, it's easier to do things ourselves because we don't trust ourselves to communicate to others, to delegate, to be able to effectively kind of build that story around us. And the other thing is that because of the executive functioning issues we experience, it's actually really hard to delegate, to communicate. It's actually quite exhausting it's so much easier just, and we fall into this trap of, I'll just do it myself, it's just so much easier. Rather than have the idea, explain the idea, explain what needs to happen. I could have done it myself by the time I've done that. But obviously that doesn't build a business. You know, you're always going to have to do it yourself. That's the problem.
1: Yeah. Yeah. And I think it's something a lot of people will relate to. And even when you explain it like that, it makes sense to.

0: just do it yourself instead of going through all those processes. But then you are inevitably more likely to get burnout because you are doing everything. You know, you have to be able to let go in business and find the right people for the right jobs. It's all about having the right team around you, isn't it?
1: It is about having the right team around you. But I guess that's the whole point of the book, is that so many of us are operating within this neurotypical idea of what business is, and it's growth, and it's, you know, the LinkedIn updates, and it's the new office and the awards and the new bums on seats and all of that kind of thing. But what if it wasn't that? What if for you to effectively work, you do have to work by yourself, because communication is so exhausting, and you know, you do have self-trust issues, and there's ways of dealing with that, of course. But what if business didn't have to be all of those things, and all it had to be for you was something that paid your mortgage and, you know, kept clothes on your kids' back and food on the table? And, you know, instead of going for those, so we absorb the idea, other people's ideas around us. So it's so easy to go on Instagram and see, oh, so-and-so's doing 50k a month or 100k a month, I should be doing that too. But what if you don't need that? What if, you know, 3 grand a month is enough for you, or 5 grand? Or it doesn't have to look like what so many of us have been conditioned to believe it has to look like, which is this neurotypical kind of idea of linear growth of a business. It's just not always that way.
0: Yeah. And using the idea of cupcakes as an example, I guess your aim, or a person's aim running a cupcake business, could be just supplying your local community. You don't need to be thinking on a bigger scale of opening multiple shops around the company. You don't even need to open a shop, do you?
1: No, not at all. And that was the thing. It was that analogy of the tail wagging the dog. Yeah. The tail wagging the dog. That's what it become, because the growth, you then have to continue to grow to sustain the growth. So I would be hiring people, and then we took on this huge bakery, and then I had to open more shops to offset the cost of the bakery. And it was just, I remember people coming to me asking about franchise opportunities, and I was like, well, I really should. If they want me to do this, it must mean that it's really good. And it felt great to have people asking me. We had loads of press and we were on TV, and this was before cupcakes were really a thing. It was like a real, local success story. I was in Sheffield at the time, and it felt great. It felt so brilliant. But yeah, you're right. If I'd have known then, if I'd have understood my brain better, and that's the whole point of the book, is that we have to understand our brains better. Even for people who don't have a diagnosis, if they just suspect, or they think, oh, I relate to a lot of what she's talking about, or what I see online when people talk about ADHD, just understanding more about how your brain works is half the trick, if you like, of creating a business that works for us. Because so many of us are operating in businesses that are tails wagging the dog, and we're chasing the next goal, or we're chasing, you know, people say all the time, oh, I'll just get through this week, then it'll be better, or I'll just get through this month and then things will calm down, then it'll be better, I'll just get this client on and then, you know, then I'll be able to sleep at night. And it's just, we have one life. It's just, we shouldn't be operating in that way. We need to really take stock of the healthiest and most sustainable way for us to be doing business.
0: Yeah. So it's the idea of not constantly trying to have a business and be like a neurotypical person, and it's understanding and embracing the fact that you're neurodivergent and doing things that work for you.
1: Exactly. Yeah. And I do think that's becoming a lot more acceptable. Something definitely shifted after COVID, didn't it, where we kind of do more things on our terms. And I feel like this is one of those things where people are now building portfolio careers and portfolio businesses, and that kind of working really suits an ADHD brain. I was talking to someone the other day saying the perfect business for me is where it's a different apprentice task every day. you know, have something that's like urgent and a bit chaotic and a bit like, oh, your back's against the wall a bit and I have to find the solution to it. She was laughing, saying she's exactly the same. And of course, not all of us are the same. That's, you know, not everyone who has ADHD has that kind of drive or that kind of need for dopamine. It can show up in different ways. So not everyone, even with ADHD, is the same. That's why it's so important to understand your own brain.
0: Yeah. It must be fascinating discussing this with other neurodivergent people, though, and realising that you're not out on your own, and people are going, oh, yeah, that happens to me as well, and I'm a bit more like that. And it must really help, and as your book will, with people.
1: I think that's the thing. I think that's why content on social media does so well, neurodivergent content, because particularly when I started posting on Instagram about it in like 2022 or something, and not many people were talking about it at that point, and people were just so relieved to be able to talk to someone about it, because I'm very fortunate that I have a very open ongoing dialogue with my family who are all neurodivergent. But not everyone has that. Not everyone can. Or even worse than that, some people's family, parents, spouses, whatever it might be, just won't hear of it. They just think it's made up and it's everyone needs a label these days. And, you know, that kind of narrative, which is really sad. So I think, finding your people, finding a community of people where you can feel seen and understood is just so, so important. I remember one of the first events I did, we had the whole day planned out and we didn't get through hardly any of it because people were introducing themselves around the table crying, because for some of them it was the first time they'd said it out loud. And these women, very successful businesswomen, who were just finally in a room of people that understood them. And it was a really emotional day. But we really didn't get to do much of the point being in the room.
0: Amazing. Well, if people want to get a copy of the book, it's called Brain First Business, and it's available on our website, tre.radio, and it's by Amanda Perry, who we've been chatting with today. Amanda, thank you so much for joining us.
1: Thanks so much for having me.
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0: Good afternoon. It's just gone 5:35 and joining us on the line now is Freddie Lamb with this week's sports report. How are you, Freddie?
6: I'm very good, Hannah. How are you?
0: Yeah, really good. Thank you. Lovely to chat with you again. There's been some interesting results on the football over the weekend.
6: Yes, plenty. The Premier League is back. It's its second weekend's just been. And already there's a lot to tell about the teams going forward. We're going to start with Man United because they had a shock 2-0 loss to Hull on the opening day, but they got back to winning ways on Sunday, yesterday against Ipswich. 5-2 they won on their first home game of the season. So quite an emphatic win, but it was their captain, talisman Bruno Fernandes, scoring a hat-trick and doing what he has done for the last few seasons, really, and that is dragging Manchester United to a result, because Ipswich went 1-0 up and they were playing fantastic football, really, until the 50th, 60th minute, and then it all did just sort of fall apart. And it was one of those days where, you know, one of Man United's goals was a deflection. Another one of their goals was two or three ricochets, and then Bruno Fernandes pretty much knocked it into an empty net. So obviously, on another day, those goals don't go in and maybe Ipswich gets something out of it. But what was definitely important about the game for Man United fans to take away was that the intensity and the power, especially going forward, was definitely there, which was, I mean, there was none against Hull City. So for them, they'll be relieved to see that. But I'm still not convinced by Man United, to be honest. I think that, or like I just said, on another day, they might not get something out of that game. And for the first half, it didn't look like they really should. So they're still sort of up and down. When the Champions League starts and the cup runs start, can they handle that with multiple games a week? Obviously, they did very well last season, but that was one game a week. They exited all the competitions. So a lot's yet to be told, but it's without a doubt, it's good to get 3 points on the board for them, that's for sure.
0: Yeah, definitely. Spurs lost their second game of the season.
6: I mean, it's quite shocking, Hannah. They've spent, I think now we're nearing the 300 million mark in one summer. They have spent so much money, and obviously finishing 17th last season and the season before, Daniel Levy left and the new owners said, we're going to spend some of that money we've got from Beyonce doing concerts at our stadium. We're actually going to put it back into the football club. And they've done that, in all fairness to them. They brought in the likes of Tonali, Matias Fernandes, now Savio and Mamouche from City, and Robertson from Liverpool. The list goes on. They've signed so many players, but it's still not working. They lost 2-0 to Newcastle on their first home game. And obviously they lost emphatically 3-0 on the opening day against Brentford. So they still haven't scored a goal. They haven't won a game, haven't got a single point. I think they were unlucky yesterday to actually not get a little something more, at least score a goal. They dominated the game through great spells, but I think the most telling thing for Spurs fans at the moment is that Newcastle had two shots on target and they scored two goals. So it doesn't matter about stats at the end of the day if you can't get that ball over the line, because that's what matters. I think Spurs will be fine. You know, you look at a couple of teams that have gone through stages where it's Robert De Zerbi is still a new manager. He's still implementing his own system. Again, what does come with spending lots of money, it's fantastic getting players in, but then it's about integrating loads of different players into the system. So that does take time. And I do think that, is Robert De Zerbi the manager to go and take Spurs to the next level? No. But is the next level actually just maybe getting top half? He can do that. So I think that Spurs fans will definitely have to be patient. I hope the owners don't suddenly throw their toys out the pram and get rid of the manager, because if they do that, then they're just back to square one and who knows what will happen. But I do think that despite the poor results and performances for the first two games, Spurs fans can rest easy. I don't think 17th or relegation battle is going to happen again this season.
0: Okay, fingers crossed for Spurs and their fans. Liverpool still waiting for their first win of the season.
6: They are. Two games played, both of them 2-2s. It's what we obviously call a Desmond in the world, Desmond 2-2.
0: But very good.
6: Thank you. But it was a lot better from Liverpool against Nottingham Forest. You could see the passages of play that Iraola's trying to implement on the players. It just had a lot more life as opposed to the game we saw against Newcastle last Sunday. So that's very good. But yes, like you said, still waiting for that first win. It's going to come. They're still unbeaten, obviously two draws, so they're still on for an invincible run. But whether that will happen, who knows? I think they're a little bit off the pace as of right now. But again, there are 36 games left to go. As of an hour or so ago, they announced the signing of Bradley Barcola, who they've been after all summer. They've signed him from PSG for an initial £123 million.
0: Oh, goodness.
6: Yep, another biggest money signing. And the thing is when you look at Liverpool especially, in the last two seasons, they've bought Alexander Isak, Florian Wirtz, and now Bradley Barcola. And just between the three of them, you're nearing an accumulative amount of £400 million. And just on three players, that is... I mean, I am a Liverpool fan. I like to think of myself as one of the most unbiased Liverpool fans. I think that's an obscene amount of money to spend.
0: Yeah.
6: Not just in general, but on three players. And when you look at how Florian Wirtz and Isak have played over the last 12 months, it's not pretty. So hopefully Barcola brings a little essence of something more attacking. He's so good at getting in behind. He's one of the best players in Europe at doing so. And Liverpool are struggling in that department. So hopefully he can help towards that. But no, it's a massive, massive money signing for them. And it's very positive. But they also are lacking in depth. If Isak gets injured, Ekitike, their other striker, is out at the moment. They're in a really bad place going forward. And then defensively as well, one centre-back gets injured. They don't really have anyone there. They've got a Joe Gomez, but he's very injury prone. So I think it's going to be an up and down season for Liverpool just because they don't have the structure when you look behind the first 11. They don't have that solidity in the backups. So, but it's going to be interesting. And I did just want to quickly mention as well that just now, Lionel Messi has announced he is retiring from international football.
0: Yes.
6: He's just announced it. And I wanted to get that in there because obviously one of, if not in my opinion, the best to ever do it. It's the first step towards the inevitable end of the career. And it felt weird to read because, you know, you almost think that these guys are just going to go on forever.
0: Yeah.
6: But, you know, it is going to happen. And he lost his father recently. And I think that's had a lot to play on it as well. But I just wanted to get that in there because it's huge news.
0: Definitely it is. So moving on to boxing.
6: Yes, there was a massive... Do you know what? I was in London over the week and bless him, Moses Otoma, who it was every single light possible was on him. They wanted him to become basically the youngest heavyweight winner in I think the second youngest in history. And there was a billboard up and it said, time till fight, and it was going down in seconds, and I thought, that is a lot. I mean, he's 21 years old and you're putting a lot of pressure on him, that there are so many screens counting down to this fight, but it showed just how exciting it was. But sadly, he didn't do the job. It was Filip Hrgović who he ripped up the script and he did win the bout. But it was an amazing fight. And Otomo should to step away and be really, really proud because he controlled most of the fight. He got a second round knockdown, but he basically punched himself out. He just got tired and he just couldn't keep up. And he was stopped in round nine. His team threw in the towel. He was out on his feet. I was really happy when the team threw the towel in because he just, yes, he was still swinging, but he was, you could tell from his knees, it could have gotten dangerous if they didn't call that fight. So thankfully they did. And he did go out on the stretcher, but he is all okay now. It's been confirmed, which is great. But he is 21, as I said. He is, for Britain, I think, the future of boxing. He'll be back and he will win a championship. He will win a belt. I have no doubts about that whatsoever. I think this might have just come just a little bit too early for him, but it's an amazing learning curve for him as well. So I think he can only take positives, even though it is a defeat. I know, obviously, massive congratulations to Hrgović, who is obviously now one of the heavyweight champions of the world. But no, Moses Otomo should be very, very proud. It was a terrific fight.
0: Okay, good stuff. And tennis, Novak Djokovic broke down in tears.
6: Yes, we were talking about Lionel Messi a minute ago. I think that Novak Djokovic, he is starting to really think himself. Maybe this is time. It's the US Open. It's just kicked off and he's out in the first round, defeated by Argentina's Mariona Navone. And it was, Novak Djokovic has been chasing that last Grand Slam to be the highest achieving Grand Slam tennis player of all time. He's been chasing that for, I want to say something crazy, like 2 or 3, maybe even 4 years now. And he just can't get over the line because all of these younger guys now, they're coming into the game and they're quicker. They're more powerful than he is. He's still an unbelievable tennis player. He's been seeded fourth in the championship and the US Open he loves. He loves the US Open. So everyone thought maybe this is the one that he could get over the line, get the 25th Grand Slam and call it there, but sadly not. He fought on, that's for sure. He gave a typical Novak Djokovic fight. He wasn't going to go down easy, but he did. It went to 5 rounds and he did lose. And he's the world number 49, Navone, so massive win for him in New York. But also over it for the British tennis players, Norrie, everyone was looking at him, but he's also been eliminated first round as well. But a massive congratulations to Toby Samuel, who was a British qualifier. And he had a really dominant victory, actually, over Thomas Makach. So he's on to the next round, which is brilliant for him. But no, it's quite sad, Hannah, when you're looking at all these sports and Messi retiring from international football and Novak Djokovic crying. And you never really see that from Novak. He's always very quite stern. And to see that break of emotion is refreshing to see. You never want to see it, obviously, because it's sad to see. Because he might be thinking now, actually, you know what? Am I going to be on next year's tour? Maybe not.
0: Yeah, very sad, very sad. But yeah, if you're aiming to win something and you get knocked out in the first round, maybe it's time, Djokovic. Oh.
6: Yes, exactly. That's the thing. I mean, a first round defeat is tricky. But I think what the great thing is for all of us watching is that with all these brilliant players of many different sports is we are just very lucky that we've got to watch, you know, some of the greatest ever really in all sports recently over the last 10 years. We have been spoilt for choice of who to support and who to watch because they're all, they are all legends in their game.
0: Yeah, definitely. Good way of looking at it.
6: Well, absolutely.
0: Well, thank you, Freddie. Freddie Lamb, thank you so much for being with us today, particularly on a bank holiday. So enjoy the rest of your day and we'll catch up soon, hopefully next week.
6: Absolutely, Hannah. Thank you very much. Have a great show.
0: You too. Bye-bye.
6: Bye.
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Daniel Powter and Bad Day. It's just coming up to 5 to 6 on Talk Radio Europe. That's basically it from me today. I hope you've enjoyed today's show. I will be back with you tomorrow at 4 with some more interesting guests. I hope you enjoy the rest of your Monday evening.

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1: Russ with the BBC News. The authorities in Nepal say they have made progress in accessing some of the hydropower tunnels where almost 700 people are believed to be trapped. Using controlled explosions and heavy machinery, they're clearing debris from last week's flash floods and advancing metres into the structures. The number of victims has risen to more than 900 in Nepal. Azadeh Moshiri reports from the Nepalese village of Sanubaku in one of the worst affected areas.
2: There's one lone building and all around it is barren. There's no greenery. It's all rocks and mud. And yet that used to be a village. So for the people over here, it's extremely shocking. And each time we walk around this village, everyone tells us that they know someone who has been lost or who has died. It's difficult to meet anyone who hasn't been touched by what's happened.
1: The Permanent Court of Arbitration in The Hague has ruled that India must uphold its obligations laid out in the Indus Waters Treaty, which governs use of the river and its tributaries with Pakistan. Pakistan relies on water from the Indus Basin to supply 80% of its farms and around a third of its hydropower. Mimi Swaby has more details.
3: Last year, India suspended the treaty following a militant attack in Pahalgam in India-administered Jammu and Kashmir. Delhi blamed Pakistan for harbouring the group responsible, a claim Islamabad denied. Indian officials have said that water and blood cannot flow together, justifying the end of the water-sharing framework. However, in a unanimous ruling, the Permanent Court of Arbitration said none of these grounds could justify the suspension or termination of the Indus Waters Treaty.
1: India's Prime Minister Narendra Modi has told President Putin he must move away from endless war towards an end to the war. Every day of war, he said, set humanity back, whereas every step taken towards peace filled humanity with new hope and enthusiasm. Mr. Modi was speaking in Kyrgyzstan, where the two leaders are attending a summit of the Shanghai Cooperation Organization. India's been cautious about criticizing Russia's war. The US Treasury Secretary says Iran is lashing out because it's losing economically after Iran and the US exchanged fire for the first time in a month. Scott Bessent said Washington would keep up its economic pressure on Iran.
4: We have the blockade and they are going to continue exerting pressure. I think it could be within weeks or months. And the economy doesn't have to collapse. We just have to have the regime come to their senses.
1: For his part, President Trump has said America will respond to Iran's attacks on U.S. forces. The U.S. military has denied an Iranian claim that a supertanker passing through the Strait of Hormuz hit two mines and was brought to a stop. You're listening to The World News from the BBC.
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9: I'm Debbie Russ with the BBC News. The authorities in Nepal say they have made progress in accessing some of the hydropower tunnels where almost 700 people are believed to be trapped. Using controlled explosions and heavy machinery, they're clearing debris from last week's flash floods and advancing metres into the structures. Professor Arnold Dix is an engineer who's advising the rescuers in Nepal from Australia.
10: I can get satellite data, compare that with the information coming out of the helicopters, look at ground photographs and things, and we can work out whereabouts the actual tunnel should be because the actual signature of them's gone. Everything's just missing. It looks like a lunar landscape. Once we're sure where the power station was, then we commence typically some sort of digging.
9: The number of victims has risen to more than 900 in Nepal. About 4,000 more people remain missing. The German finance minister, Lars Klingbeil, has objected to the presence of his Russian counterpart at the G20 ministerial meeting in the United States. He said the signal sent by receiving Anton Siluanov was troubling. Ali McConnell reports.
11: Anton Siluanov hasn't attended a G20 finance ministers meeting in person since Russia's full-scale invasion of Ukraine in 2022. And his appearance at the gathering in North Carolina alongside representatives of the Russian Central Bank came as a surprise. Germany's finance minister said people in Ukraine were dying every day and you could not simply return to normality. Mr. Klingbeil said he would have liked clear positioning from the US side, that the Russian minister wouldn't be received like a regular guest. He and his European counterparts reportedly threatened to boycott the traditional ministerial group photograph if Anton Siluanov were included.
9: President Putin's been urged to end the war in Ukraine by the Indian Prime Minister Narendra Modi. Meeting at a summit of the Shanghai Cooperation Organization in Kyrgyzstan, Mr. Modi said every day of conflict set humanity back, whereas every step taken towards peace filled humanity with new hope and enthusiasm. India's been cautious about criticizing Russia's war since its economy depends heavily on its discounted oil. The Argentine striker Lionel Messi has announced he's retiring from international football. Our global affairs reporter Mimi Swaby has more details.
12: It was a decision that hurt and still hurts my soul, but I understand it's the right time. That's part of the emotional message Lionel Messi shared on social media, announcing his departure from Argentina's national team, a team he was the focal point of. Arguably the greatest footballer ever, he'd become almost a godly figure in his country. The 39-year-old starred in Argentina's run to the final in this summer's World Cup, scoring 8 times. It had been widely expected the tournament would be his last.
9: World News from the BBC.
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0: America to back you, and yet you said that you don't intend to give up on your principles. That's a difficult terrain to walk along, isn't it?
1: Well, there's two different things. One is me, Michelle Bachelet, as a person, yes. And the other thing is the role of the Secretary General. Because the Secretary General, that, as I said, has to, what it has to do is implement the mandate of the Security Council and of the General Assembly. And I do believe that the General Assembly, in majority, do understand that women's rights are needed, are important. There is an important organization, the United Nations Fund for Population, UNFPA, that really works on also on all these issues. And there has been a lot of agreement. So it's not me trying to push for an agenda that is an outside agenda from the UN.
0: You mentioned that you're a hopeful person, that hope is vital. What gives you hope in these very difficult times we're living through?
1: I mean, hope, it's a way of translating my commitment. If I would say I care for the people, I really care for the people. And of course, some days are not so bright and you don't have much hope when you see the television, you see what's going on. But some days you find some examples of people who are able, communities who are able, even on those so difficult circumstances, to stand up, to do the right things. Or member states or countries or leaders who do the right thing. And that gives me hope that the world is not alone, that we need people and leaders that ensure that we go in the right direction and not on the wrong direction.
0: Thank you for listening to The Interview. You'll find more in-depth conversations on The Interview wherever you get your BBC podcasts, including episodes with the UN Secretary General Antonio Guterres, the former Australian Prime Minister Julia Gillard, and the film director Christopher Nolan. Until the next time, bye for now.
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5: A lot of different tissue types across the human body have been analysed. Seemingly, microplastic contaminates all of these tissues.
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9: Coming up on World Business Report, Tim Cook is handing over the reins at Apple. We'll look at who could be stepping into one of tech's biggest jobs. Donald Trump is calling developments in Venezuela the biggest oil deal in world history. And in the age of AI, who owns a song? Sony Music and Warner Chappell are taking AI firm Anthropic to court. That's after the latest world news.
10: BBC News with Roisin Hasty. Rescuers in Nepal are making progress in accessing tunnels where hundreds are believed to be trapped following last Wednesday's flash floods. Teams from India and China are assisting in the operation. The number of victims has risen to more than 900 in Nepal. The German finance minister, Lars Klingbeil, has objected to the presence of his Russian counterpart at the G20 ministerial meeting in the United States. Mr. Klingbeil said there'd been a recent escalation of Russian attacks on Ukraine and that it was not possible to simply return to normality. President Putin has been urged to end the war in Ukraine by the Indian Prime Minister Narendra Modi. Meeting at a summit of the Shanghai Cooperation Organization in Kyrgyzstan, Mr. Modi said every day of conflict set humanity back. A jury in the US has begun deliberating in the trial of the man accused of organising the murder of the rapper Tupac Shakur in 1996. Prosecutors say Dwayne Kiefer D. Davis went hunting for Tupac after the rapper and his entourage attacked Mr. Davis's nephew at a casino in Las Vegas. Mr. Davis has pleaded not guilty. Shares in the e-commerce giant Amazon have fallen following media reports that the US Federal Trade Commission is filing a lawsuit. It alleges Amazon manipulated prices for advertisements on its platform. Amazon says the lawsuit was patently false. The US Supreme Court has ruled that the construction of a ballroom in the White House can continue while lawsuits for and against the $400 million project proceed. The nonprofit National Trust for Historic Preservation sued the Trump administration last year after the White House East Wing was torn down to make space for the ballroom without specific approval from Congress. BBC News.
11: It's the last bite of the apple for Tim Cook.
12: Good morning. This is my first product launch since being named CEO.
11: It's World Business Report from the BBC World Service. I'm Vishala Sripathma. On the way, Tim Cook is handing the reins over at tech giant Apple. We look at who's set to fill his big shoes. Plus, President Trump's hailing developments in Venezuela as the biggest oil deal in world history. Locals aren't so sure, though. And who owns a song in the age of AI? Sony Music and Warner Chappell are taking AI company Anthropic to court. So we start in Silicon Valley because today marks Tim Cook's last day as CEO of Apple before he hands over to John Ternus tomorrow after 15 years in the job. He took over from Apple's founder Steve Jobs in 2011, and since then, the company's market value has jumped more than tenfold, from around $350 billion to roughly $4.7 trillion today. Here's a look back at his Apple life.
12: Good morning. This is my first product launch since being named CEO. I love Apple.
13: 5, 4, 3, 2, 1.
12: Isn't it great? We've democratized film, and so you can make an entire movie on an iPhone.
13: Today, we're bringing 5G to iPhone.
14: Apple Watch is the most personal device we've ever created.
13: Good morning. Welcome to Apple Park.
11: Well, that was quite a montage there. He really has had a rather eventful few years, well, it was 10, 14, 15 years, I think it is, at Apple. So what do we know about the Apple insider who's about to take over as CEO? His name is John Ternus. Well, joining us now is Francisco Geronimo, who is Vice President for Client Devices at market intelligence company IDC. Hi, Francisco.
15: Hello. Thanks for having me.
11: Good to have you on. So we know that John is an internal hire. His official title at the moment is Senior Vice President of Hardware Engineering. What is it about him that got him the job? Because I suspect lots of people applied.
15: Yes, John has been with the company for 25 years, and he always has been part of the product development, the design team. That's how where he started. But over the last few years, he became the leader for the hardware engineering team, which is basically the team that designs and develops all the hardware products, the iPhone, the iPad, the smartwatches, etc., that we use on a daily basis. So he has been involved since day one on the launch of the most iconic products that we have from Apple today. So he knows very well the company, knows very well the engineering and the technology behind. He has been leading that technology in that team. And he basically has been delivering hundreds of millions of devices to people around the world through the work that himself and his team has been doing. So he knows very well the company, and he, of course, is an engineer, and he knows very well the technology behind those products, which is a big advantage for Apple going forward.
11: Yes, and the products are so important, so key, and also incredibly synonymous with the Apple brand. But the technology scene has evolved somewhat in the last 15 years. And what's interesting, I think, is that Tim Cook isn't actually disappearing. He's going to stay on as executive chair, engaging with policymakers, we're told. What does that tell us then about this new lineup?
15: Well, I think that this lineup will work extremely well because from one side, we have someone like Tim Cook, who has led the company to become one of the biggest companies globally, being the first company reaching trillions in dollars of valuation. He brought the company to a scale that was unimaginable many years ago. So he built that capacity. He has been, I would say, the genius of execution. And at this point, Apple faces other kind of challenges. It's one of the most successful companies on Earth. And the challenge now is not whether they will struggle in the short term because there's a new CEO, because that won't happen. On the other hand, Tim Cook will stay there helping and supporting the leadership team and John Turner's in the future of the company. But Apple faces other kind of challenges. From a technology perspective, it faces the challenges around AI and to make sure they continue to be relevant in this new AI era. But on the other hand, Apple has been facing lately some issues around and challenges around regulation with a lot more control from governments and other organizations. And that's where Tim Cook will play a very important role to maintain, develop, and nurture those relationships with governments, with regulators, to be able to bring the company through all those challenges they will face and they have been facing without major disruption. And that's where the combination of John on the technological side, on leading the company on a daily basis, and now with the new role of Tim Cook leading on this new front, I think it will be a very, very strong combination for Apple.
11: And so Tim Cook then clearly is viewed as having quite a strong relationship with policymakers, and that's clearly a strength for him. But in terms of the product development, how much can Apple really control here? Because we don't really know where AI is going to take development, and clearly they're very much in the business of handheld devices.
15: Yeah, I think that's a good point, and that's the biggest challenge for Apple: how to make AI something that is not a feature on their devices, but something and a technology that disrupts the way users interact with those devices. We know how AI is changing the way we work and the way we use devices, but what we will see over the coming years is not just basic features to summarize text or create some content, is the device being able to be our digital assistant to help us managing our lives, to act on our behalf when we need support. And that kind of intelligence, it's going to disrupt the way we live, the way we work. And that's where Apple has a very strong position, because no other company knows their users better than Apple. We use multiple devices from Apple, and that different kind of devices know about our lives in a way that data can be used to provide that intelligent experiences, and that's where the technology is critical.
11: Okay, Francisco, thank you very much for joining us. Francisco Geronimo, who is Vice President for Client Devices at the market intelligence company IDC. Well, we're going to stay in the United States because the G20 finance ministers are gathering in Asheville in North Carolina for a two-day meeting against the background of Iran and also tariffs. The G20 nations account for 85% of the global economy. Arriving at the summit on Monday, US Treasury Secretary Scott Bessent said US economic pressure on Iran was working.
16: We have the blockade, and they are going to continue exerting pressure. And we've had very good discussions here already. And, I think it could be within weeks or months. And, the economy doesn't have to collapse. We just have to have the regime come to their senses.
11: So that was Scott Bessent there arriving at the summit. Well, Fatima Hussein is a Treasury reporter for the Associated Press News Agency and is at the summit and also spoke to Scott Bessent.
17: The official topics for the events were slated to be addressing the rising global debt, which the Trump administration says can be solved through growth, supporting public-private partnerships, and cutting imbalances, which were to understand our trade imbalances. But the Iran war is looming so heavily over these G20 finance minister meetings. And I had a chance to speak with the secretary before the events actually occurred. And he said that he's hoping to enlist all the G20 countries to band together and come up with some sort of plan, whether it's sanctions or ending all sorts of business with Iran. But the experts that I've spoken with have a different perspective on how successful he'll be in garnering support from all the G20 countries.
11: He does appear to have a rather tricky challenge because he's effectively asking allies to help isolate Iran whilst also imposing tariffs on them. And that presumably will sort of slightly complicate his sort of diplomacy efforts, so to speak.
17: Correct. I mean, there's the costs to consumers around the world that have been increasing as a result of the war. And then at the same time, the U.S. has had a pretty aggressive approach on imposing tariffs on a lot of the G20 countries. So from there, the experts that I've spoken to say that it's going to be a sort of carrot and stick approach where people are skeptical whether or not he can get that buy-in. But when I spoke with the secretary, he said that he doesn't see how, you know, these are two totally separate issues, that even with China, for instance, he thinks there's a lot in common with China in terms of wanting to see the Strait of Hormuz reopened and trying to keep costs down. So right now he struck a very diplomatic tone coming into the meetings, but we'll see, especially tomorrow, what it looks like after all of these conversations have been had with these finance ministers.
11: And more broadly with the markets, particularly with the bond markets, there have been some jitters about government borrowing and also rising debt levels. How concerned are finance ministers about the bond markets and the amount of debt that's been building up?
17: The US Treasury's recent announcement to double planned buybacks of bonds has concerned everyone in the, whether from the finance sector to the finance ministers. We haven't had a chance to hear from them about this specifically. We did get a chance to speak with a couple of finance ministers through this red carpet entrance before the meetings begin. And several have said that they're expecting to come to some sort of resolution or understanding, or just at least, you know, create a communique that they could all agree on.
11: I know that the German finance minister said that the first step is for everyone to play their part in reducing the massive global uncertainty. What does he actually mean by that? Because that seems quite a complicated challenge to overcome.
17: The level of debt that's being created now is unsustainable. And that is something that the US Treasury Secretary argues can the globe can grow out of, and through growth is the means to addressing the problems behind these bond issues. Beyond that, I think what we are hoping to see that can answer some of these questions will be a final communique from all of the finance ministers.
11: That was Fatima Hussein speaking to me a little earlier on. You're with World Business Report from the BBC World Service. Well, let's check in now with the financial markets and Peter Jankowsis, who is Vice President of Research and Analysis at Arbor Financial Services in Chicago, is with us. Hi, Peter.
18: Hello there. How are you?
11: Yeah, not too bad. Good to have you with us as ever, Peter. So we've got a few market stories floating around today that are making headlines. First of all, let's start off with NVIDIA. NVIDIA is investing $3.5 billion in Taiwan's MediaTek in a deal which will also allow the company to use NVIDIA technology to design their own chips. This is quite an interesting deal. How has this come about?
18: Well, I think NVIDIA is trying to secure its position within the server farms. MediaTek is focused on communication protocols. And so the nominal purpose is to make it easier for NVIDIA's chips to communicate with each other. But it also creates a standard that favors NVIDIA chips going forward. So it does create a little bit of a barrier potentially for some competing manufacturers of AI chips.
11: So it does feel like that AI companies are backing other AI companies. And we do hear of lots of deals like this. And we had a warning today from the UK Central Bank Governor Andrew Bailey, who is the latest to warn of the effects of an AI bubble. Does this kind of deal reassure people, do you think, or do you think it adds to their concern?
18: Well, I think this particular deal is different in that it seems to be more focused on competition rather than, you know, generating additional immediate demand for NVIDIA's chips. So it's a little bit different situation here in terms of what NVIDIA is trying to do. Yes, they are helping another company, but it's more toward establishing a long-term advantage in the marketplace rather than driving sales.
11: Okay, and we're going to stay in the world of tech because in the last couple of hours, we had some breaking news from Amazon. Its stock slipped quite a bit today off the back of news that the Federal Trade Commission is to take legal action against the online seller, alleging that Amazon concealed unfair charges for advertisers on the platform.
18: Yes, this comes down to the bidding system that they have for advertisements. And they advertise the bidding system as the winner paying the second highest bidder's price plus 1 cent. And the lawsuit claims that, in fact, the winning bidders are actually paying the same amount as they bid. So that's where the potential for overcharging comes in. It'll be interesting to see what sort of records Amazon has kept and to be able to support the fact that they didn't follow that procedure rather than simply rolling in a higher price for the winning bidder.
11: And investors did not like that news.
18: No, not at all. Amazon was down 2.5% today. So part of it is that advertising revenue is basically at an incredibly high margin. It's a key source of their profit and free cash flow. So particularly in this age of AI, when they're looking for every bit of cash available to buy chips and build server farms, that could be a substantial disadvantage to them if the ruling comes down against them.
11: And yes, it'd be a story that we'll be watching closely on World Business Report. Thank you very much, Peter. We're just going to flag our sister show's episode from today, right now, because on today's episode of Business Daily here on the World Service, Emily Wither is in Istanbul looking at how the Turkish textile industry has unraveled. For years, Made in Turkey has been a familiar label on clothes sold all around the world. But double-digit inflation and competition from countries like Egypt means hundreds of factories have gone bankrupt, leaving tens of thousands of people out of work.
19: We have more winding machinery over here, but this side is more for needlecraft, cotton products, very traditional products.
20: I'm on the outskirts of Istanbul, being shown around the family textile business by Mustafa Denziyer. He's the third generation president and CEO of Diktash Group. They've been producing sewing thread, hand knitting, needlecraft yarns and scarves since the 1940s. Their thread is used in big brands from Levi's to H&M.
21: We hear a lot of grim numbers in Turkey these days. Hundreds of bankruptcies, hundreds of thousands of jobs gone, factories running at a fraction of capacity. The minimum wage in Turkey has also risen dramatically and the lira hasn't necessarily kept pace. And interest rates have hit, what, 50%? As a business owner, which is hurting you most? Is it these rise in wages? Is it the financing?
19: Okay, there is an inflation, which is not going down. Government is really pushing it, but it's not still lower than 35-40%. Of course, the borrowing rates are much higher. When you are borrowing at 35-40%, which means 3-4% a month cost for your borrowing, this means you cannot invest. And if you are using your capital or working capital with government with bank finances, then you are really in a bad position, because the gross margin in garment and textile doesn't really give you that much of a margin. So new investment is not possible. And a lot of people are in a bad position because they borrowed a lot of money in the past. So bankruptcies are happening, government protections are happening on the bankrupted companies, so you cannot collect your money. So all these are really making a big chaos in the market.
21: I travel across Istanbul from the Asian side to the outskirts of the European side of the city, to a district with smaller factories and many informal textile workshops. While some of the bigger factories may be able to survive, many smaller operations are finding it very hard to continue. Okan Kardacham is showing us around. He's the head of Dev Textil, a labour union advocating for the rights of workers in the textile, apparel and leather industries in Turkey. It doesn't take long before we pass a shuttered workshop, blinds half down, with tables on their side pushed against the window. So we've just walked past one of these small workshops and it looks like it's closed. Is that quite common around here?
0: Yes, and not only that place, there are many places, big or small, closed. 300,000 people were end up jobless, and 100,000 of them is in Istanbul. And these are only the formal numbers.
21: Yeah, because there are many informal workshops and factories. Are they also closing as well?
0: These informal, smaller workshops are usually working for bigger factories, actually, informally. And when the factory is gone, they don't have anything else to do. Sometimes they fire some of the workers and, you know, continue very in a very small scale. But usually when the factory goes, this informal workshop also goes, because they're working for the factories, they're producing for the factories.
21: Workers' protests are common in Turkey these days, as textile companies stop paying or go under. At the Şükmakers denim factory in the Black Sea region, problems over pay began in January 2025, before a mass walkout 9 months later over unpaid wages and laid-off workers. The company blamed a sector in crisis. It sparked a 260-day standoff, resolved only this July when workers won their unpaid salaries. The family firm has a factory in Egypt too, and workers alleged they were told to accept lower wages in line with what is paid to Egyptian workers or leave.
1: And you can hear Emily's full report by searching for BBC Business Daily wherever you get your podcasts. Well, we're going to end with a bit of music because, yes, artificial intelligence is creating music faster than ever before. So just like that song, Let Me Be, which is AI generated and became a viral hit online. Well, now, some of the world's biggest music companies are fighting back. Sony Music Publishing and Warner Chappell have launched legal action against AI firm Anthropic, alleging copyrighted songs were used to train AI models without permission. Meanwhile, streaming services, including Apple Music, Spotify and Deezer, are grappling with a surge in AI-generated tracks and how they should be labelled for listeners. Well, Rolly Pemberton is a rapper from Toronto, Canada, and goes under the name Cadence Weapon, and recently found out that over 100 of his songs had been used in datasets to train AI music generators. And he joins us now. Thank you very much for joining us.
22: Thanks for having me.
1: That must have been rather shocking. What was your reaction when you discovered that 129 of your songs had been used to train AI systems?
22: Well, it was pretty horrifying because my first thought was, you know, this was everything from 6 albums over 20-year-long career. And it's, you know, wow, it's my life's work has just been taken in an instant.
11: And did you ever give permission for your music to be included?
22: No.
11: And so you found it out, presumably, like you said, just sort of discovered that. Rather shocking that all your effort and all your work had been used to train these systems. What do you think AI companies are taking from artists when they do this, when they train their software on copyrighted music?
22: Well, yeah, I don't think people know exactly how it works, but their entire business model is based on extracting previous existing music and then training the AI on it. So it can use, you know, my voice. It can be trained on the kind of combinations of genres that I use, electronic and rap. And it really is just taking the essence, the soul out of my music.
11: Do you think it could ever become a useful tool? Because lots of AI companies think it will, you know, make people's jobs easier.
22: Yeah, I think maybe eventually, but currently as it's constructed, it really is an existential threat to musicians. And it really, it's this idea of, oh, it's going to make things easier. But the whole idea of being an artist, of being a musician, this is the joy of creation. They're trying to take the best part of making music away from us all.
11: And so what would you like to see change then to make sure musicians like you are fairly compensated, but also in terms of labeling and those kind of safeguarding regulations, what would you like to see happen?
22: Well, I think all music that is AI generated or has part AI in it, it needs to be labeled on all the streaming services so people know what they're actually listening to, so they're not being fooled into listening to something that isn't a real artist. And I think there needs to be a system similar to the way when my song gets played on the radio, I get publishing, I get royalties. There needs to be a royalty system where if something was trained on my music, it can be tracked and traced all the way back to my music. And then artists like me can be paid appropriately for my work.
11: And also, Rolly, what do your friends think in the industry? Are they using it? Would they be inclined to use it?
22: No one I know is using it. I think that you started hearing about like these big artists like Timbaland and Dr. Dre using AI, and it always feels like they have some kind of financial stake in it. I don't think any serious musician would be using AI today.
11: Okay, Rolly, thank you very much for joining us. Rolly Pemberton, a rapper from Toronto, Canada, that goes under the name Cadence Weapon. Ending this episode of World Business Report, don't forget you can search for all our stories on our website on bbc.co.uk/business. Thanks for listening.

0: the game and dictate it, even at the age of 39.
1: You know this question's coming. Was he, is he, the greatest player of all time?
0: I am going to leave that hospital pass to anyone else to take it on, because there is, I don't think there's a need to say whether he is the greatest or not. I think a lot of Argentine fans would obviously argue that he was, but they're also just incredibly grateful. I think all football fans are grateful to have witnessed and be around at a time when we got to see Messi at his absolute best, because so many players of the past, we, you know, don't have the footage that would do them justice, you know, a Pele or even a Maradona, in the same way that we get to see close up just how good Messi is and was. And so I don't think there's a need to say that he's the greatest of all time or not. That's probably for other people. I loved watching him play. It's a real shame that we're not going to see him on the international stage anymore, but he will continue to play football and he will still be worth watching.
1: Sport Today's Mike McCarthy. The Messi retiring story is front and centre of the sport pages of the BBC News website. And there are an extraordinary number of very interesting comments, more than 1,000 comments on that story. Well worth a look. The main news, the authorities in Nepal say they've made progress accessing some of the hydropower tunnels where almost 700 people are still believed to be trapped. You've been listening to The Newsroom.
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3: 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From Madrid to Malawi, we meet the people trying to change that.
4: Sepsis is primarily a disease of the poor and the underprivileged. So 85% of deaths and cases occur in sub-Saharan Africa and Asia.
3: We uncover the breakthroughs, bringing hope to families worldwide.
5: To actually see it on paper and realise that we've cut the death rate from maternal sepsis by a third in two countries, and we can actually do what we set out to do and stop women dying of sepsis.
4: The magic rallies the convener to the rest of the world that something could be done about it.
6: I think she has saved lives, which is an incredible thing.
2: People fixing the world, fighting the silent killer. 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
7: I'm Ella Alshamahi, and today on The Conversation from the BBC World Service, why does it become so much harder for women in their 40s to become pregnant? And how does fertility treatment differ from one country to the next? A consultant embryologist and a mother who experienced treatment in India, Spain and Greece explain what women of all ages need to know about their own fertility. That's all after the latest BBC News.
8: BBC News with Roisin Hasty. The US Supreme Court has ruled that the construction of a ballroom in the White House can continue while lawsuits for and against the $400 million project proceed. A cultural organisation had sued the Trump administration last year after the White House East Wing was torn down to make space for the ballroom without approval from the US Congress. The German finance minister has objected to the presence of his Russian counterpart at the G20 ministerial meeting in the United States. Lars Klingbeil said there'd been a recent escalation of Russian attacks on Ukraine and that it was not possible to simply return to normality. President Putin has been urged to end the war in Ukraine by the Indian Prime Minister. At a summit in Kyrgyzstan, Narendra Modi said every day of conflict set humanity back. Rescuers in Nepal are making progress in accessing tunnels where hundreds are believed to be trapped following last Wednesday's flash floods. More than 900 people have died. A jury in the US has begun deliberating in the trial of the man accused of organising the murder of the rapper Tupac Shakur in 1996. Prosecutors say Dwayne Kiefer D. Davis went hunting for Tupac after the rapper and his entourage attacked Mr. Davis's nephew at a casino in Las Vegas. Mr. Davis has pleaded not guilty. Shares in the e-commerce giant Amazon have fallen following media reports that the US Federal Trade Commission is filing a lawsuit. It alleges Amazon manipulated prices for advertisements on its platform. And Chilean researchers have designed a suit made of woven zinc and copper to speed up the recovery of penguins after surgery. The birds are often treated for wounds sustained when trapped in fishing nets, and the suits prevent them from using their flexible necks to pull out stitches.
7: Hello and welcome to The Conversation from the BBC World Service, where we bring together two remarkable women who share an experience or expertise and see what happens. I'm Ella Alshamahi. Do you ever feel like you're hearing two contradictory messages? On the one hand, women are warned not to wait too late to have a baby. But at the same time, newspapers are full of celebrities who have had children while in their late 40s. So what really does happen to fertility in our 40s? I'm joined today by Sarah Allison, a fertility advocate who experienced treatment in India, Spain and Greece, and Dr. Alison Campbell, a consultant embryologist and chief scientific officer of the CARE Fertility Group. She is also a fellow of the Royal College of Pathologists. Sarah and Alison, welcome to the programme.
9: Thank you. Great to be here.
7: Alison, you have spent your career helping women have babies. Have you always been interested in fertility?
9: Yes, I have been interested in fertility since a really young age, actually. I was breeding canaries in my bedroom when I was a young girl. I was just so fascinated. I've always been into gardening, even as a child, planting seeds and being astounded by a tiny seed being able to make a beautiful flower or a tree. So, yeah, I think it's in my DNA.
7: And would you tell me, what exactly is a clinical embryologist?
9: Well, it's a scientist. I'm not a medical doctor. I have a PhD in embryo selection. I did a master's course in assisted reproduction technology. So clinical embryologist is a protected title. So I'm a state registered clinical scientist. And our role generally is at the bench, looking down the microscopes, collecting the eggs, washing the sperm, putting them together in a number of ways, which we may talk about later. So it's a fabulous job, especially for a biologist who has that sort of passion and has the empathy and wants to work with people and make a really positive difference.
7: Sarah, you have become a fertility advocate almost by accident, as I understand. I believe you actually worked in PR. What got you to a beach in Goa?
10: I actually left just before the pandemic. I'd worked pretty full-on two decades career in London and just finished training in Chinese medicine for 3 years. So I just needed a break. I was walking down the beach in Goa one day, talking to a friend in New Zealand who has a beautiful baby born through donor egg and sperm. And I was approaching 43. And she said to me, "Look, I think you need to get a move on. What's your plan here? You've always known you wanted to be a mother. So what are you doing?" So we talked about her daughter and my finances. I pretty immediately organized fertility tests. And I found myself sitting in my local cafe, crying over my AMH, the anti-malarial hormone result. Being almost 43, mine was pretty low. And I didn't have anyone to interpret those results. So I was really just looking at a piece of paper, scanning Google, trying to make sense of it all, completely overwhelmed, thinking, have I actually just waited myself out of motherhood?
7: And Alison, what is female fertility and how exactly does it change with age?
9: It's really impacted by age. So fertility doesn't fall off a cliff at 40 years old, but it steepens sharply after the mid-30s and then again into the 40s. And I don't think there is enough awareness around this. A woman is born with all the eggs she'll ever have. So as she's born, there may be around 1 million egg cells. By the time she reaches puberty, there will be less than 500,000. So they're just being lost all the time. And then less than 500 will ever ovulate. And then by the time she gets to menopause, there's meiotic arrest. There is no more chances. So it's just like a waterfall of declining numbers. And it's not just about numbers. It's about quality. So whilst they're sitting there dormant, as the woman matures, they are exposed to reactive oxygen species, the cohesin, which is holding the chromosomes together. And we maybe talk about meiosis, is deteriorating and being lost. So there are errors that can start to form in those eggs. So it's a quality issue as much as a numbers game. So the AMH, the anti-malarian hormone, that Sarah mentioned, it's a good indicator of ovarian reserve, of the possible number of eggs remaining in the ovary.
7: Could you just expand a little bit on meiosis and chromosomal abnormalities?
9: But meiosis is the cell division process that produces both the eggs and the sperm. And importantly, they have to have half the number of chromosomes that we have in every other cell of our body, because when they join together, the egg and the sperm, they make the full complement. So the cells will start with their full complement of 46 chromosomes, and those chromosomes will separate to make two cells that have half each, the egg or the sperm. And as women get older, the chromosomes aren't held together as effectively, so they can separate prematurely. So then you may get an extra copy in one of the cells and a missing copy in another cell. So this is called aneuploidy. It's a huge problem. What happens then is the embryo may not develop at all because it's got the wrong copy number of chromosomes. It may implant and miscarry, which is a huge problem as a women's age increases. Or it may implant and result in a child with a condition, Down syndrome or Edwards syndrome, those sorts of syndromes.
7: It's interesting because what effectively you're saying is that older women do find it somewhat harder to get pregnant in the first place, but also to stay pregnant. What about men's fertility as they age?
9: Well, we see a similar phenomenon in terms of deteriorating sperm quality with age, but nothing like we see with women. And they're completely different processes. We talked about how a woman is born with all the eggs she's going to have. A man is producing sperm all the time. So simplistically, we talk about it like a warehouse for a woman. That's it. You've got your eggs stored there. And a factory for a man. They're just constantly being produced. And it takes about 90 days for a spermatogenic cycle. So major lifestyle changes can completely change the sperm quality and the sperm count.
7: Now, Sarah, you actually have a very international experience of fertility. So take us back to that beach in Goa where this all began.
10: Yeah, sure. So I quickly realised that as a solo woman, countries like Switzerland, Italy, closely neighbouring the UK that I might have considered, I wasn't legally permitted to access treatment there. There are other countries for sure, Turkey, Slovakia, I think most Asian countries, you have to be married.
7: So then you went to Spain?
10: Yeah, the first clinic I went to was my friend's clinic. Because I was panicking so much that I'd missed the boat, I didn't do any research. I just went straight to her clinic. However, I didn't go to her exact branch, nor did I use her doctor. And she actually went to them for donor egg and sperm implantation, where the embryo is effectively popped straight into you. Whereas I was going there to undertake a completely different process of having my eggs removed, fertilized with donor sperm, and then any resulting embryos put back inside. So recommendations from friends need to be accepted with caution. It wasn't a successful cycle, which wasn't surprising because the odds weren't in my favour. But harder was how I was treated by the clinic and the lack of patient care and the massive gap really at this very start where I just didn't know what to ask and the doctor certainly didn't volunteer information. I then moved to Greece and for the same amount that I paid for one cycle in Spain, I could have done almost three cycles in Greece with a reputable privately owned clinic that actually had a doctor who specialises in older women. It's very hard to find doctors that claim that specialism. So effectively, you're going into treatment as a 42-year-old being treated by a doctor who's may typically be treating mostly 32-year-olds, women with slightly different biology or different outlook and perhaps different circumstances. If it's a 32-year-old partnered woman, that's quite different from a solo woman who's 42 and with very little support, who's funding the journey alone.
7: And what about other costs that are involved?
10: Well, I've actually put together via Solo Fertility 40s a spreadsheet of 54 potential costs that you could face. And there are, of course, all the add-ons as well that you're offered at your most vulnerable moment. And many of those are unproven. But if you think it's your only shot at motherhood, then you're almost willing to pay whatever it takes, regardless of whether it's proven or not. So there needs to be a better lens on supporting women at that time.
7: And in terms of the IVF itself in Spain, could you talk us through a little bit what that involved and what the outcome of that was?
10: So when I arrived in Spain, my ovaries were checked to see how the follicles were developing. It looked like I had about 7 mature eggs. I went into the operation. I was stood in a very air-conditioned room wearing a paper-thin gown, feeling extremely nervous. Had the operation. There wasn't any pain, but it was more the overwhelm of it all. In the end, they took 5 mature eggs and these formed 3 embryos. They were all tested and all found to be aneuploid, which means not compatible with life. And this was delivered to me by phone when I was back in the UK, in a very brief phone call in which I was told to just use donor eggs.
7: Alison, what is IVF?
9: IVF stands for in vitro fertilization, and it's quite a generic term. So it just means the Latin in vitro, in glass or in a petri dish or in a tube, we would create the embryo. We will add the eggs and sperm together.
7: And some of the eggs might not become viable.
9: Exactly. So it sounds like Sarah had 7 eggs collected. 5 of them were mature, 3 of them fertilized. So these are typical rates, I would say, of maturity and fertilization. So we can do that in 2 different ways. Conventional IVF, where we wash and dilute the sperm to the right concentration and mix the sperm and the eggs together. The alternative is intracytoplasmic sperm injection, ICSI, where we would typically do this where we've got a problem with sperm quality. If the sperm count is low, for example, or the motility is poor, the sperm can't find their way to fertilize the egg in a conventional IVF setting. So we then inject a single sperm into the middle of the egg. And at least at Care Fertility, around 50% of patients would have ICSI rather than IVF for those reasons. But there are many countries now around the world where ICSI is the standard of care. And they've just moved on and that's what they do as standard because they feel that they overcome any risk of failed fertilization with IVF. I don't really think that's the perfect solution. And if we can do a more natural procedure, then I think we should. But that's a debate that continues. So we've done IVF or ICSI. We leave them overnight in the lab and then we'll assess for fertilization. And we're looking for 2 nuclei to show, one's from the egg and one's from the sperm. And then the embryos will develop in the lab for a few more days. And we're aiming to get to this blastocyst stage 5 days later where we have a couple of 100 cells.
7: And Sarah, what exactly is a donor egg?
10: A donor egg would be an egg used from another woman. So one of my friends has donated her eggs at a younger age. She knew she never wanted to be a mother. And she's really happy that 2 of her eggs have been used. And she still doesn't want to be a mother. So she's enabled someone like my friend in New Zealand to be a mum. I also have a good friend in Goa who... her child was created from donor egg and sperm as well. Both of them had tried IVF. It hadn't worked with their own eggs. So eventually you have to make a decision about, okay, what is the most important thing here? For sure, the child's health and my ability to have to provide a solid foundation to nurture a healthy, stable, well-balanced child. But then also... to actually become a mother and fulfill your own desires of motherhood.
7: Alison?
9: Yeah, well, donor eggs largely overcome age-related egg quality issues. And I agree, it's a wonderful gift to give an egg to a recipient. It's a wonderful thing. But it's not for everybody. The fertility decisions are highly individual. And I'm really intrigued by different people's perceptions of a good chance. So if a patient came to see us and they are 43 years old, let's say, and they want to compare the chance of having a baby with their own egg or a donor egg, we would be looking at something like, depending on many other factors, but approximately 5% chance of success with your own egg and 50% chance of success with a donor egg. And to some patients, that's, well, it's clear cut. I will definitely go with my own, or I would definitely go with a donor. And everybody's so individual. And who are we to steer that decision? It's such a big decision. And people want to preferentially use their own genetic material if they can.
10: It was absolutely something that was on my radar. It was just a shame that the first time it really became something that perhaps I needed to consider was in casual conversations with doctors, as opposed to with a therapist or a situation that had actually discussed what my ambitions were longer term. For some women of my age, we'll happily go straight to donor eggs. They maybe don't have the finances to do rounds and rounds of IVF. Donor egg is not by any means a cheap option, but you are perhaps in whatever package you choose, you end up with five eggs from a woman, and you choose your donor sperm, or you don't choose it. In a country like Spain, where everything is fully anonymous, the clinic chooses someone based on similar characteristics to yours. And that's how you create your embryo. And then hopefully you grow the baby inside you. So it's really that carrying and growing of the baby where you form that first bond.
7: You're listening to The Conversation from the BBC World Service. I'm Ella Alshamahi, and my guests today help women in their 40s who are trying for a baby. Fertility advocate Sarah Allison and consultant embryologist Dr. Alison Campbell. Alison, women coming to you in such an emotional, vulnerable state just opens up a whole pile of questions. You're in clinics, which, where obviously the business model is that, there's a business model. Is there a conflict of interest there, or can there be? And how do people handle it?
9: Front and centre of us as medical professionals, clinical scientists, is the patient and what's best for the patient. And we're there to guide them in this very difficult time and give them the very best treatment and the very best chance based on their individual needs and hopes and dreams. It is emotionally charged, but we obviously have the patient at the heart of everything we do. That's how we've trained. That's why we're in this field. We want to help.
7: Sarah?
10: Clinics really, really vary. And that's what I've heard from countless women around the world. You know, Solo Fertility 40s is being read by women across 35 countries. So I started writing after my first failed cycle in Spain, and people quickly found my Substack and started emailing me about their experiences. That's when I realized that I hadn't just got unlucky. I was a pattern. And actually there are women from many different types of clinic all around the world who are not quite getting the care that they should be getting.
7: Sarah, newspapers are full of celebrities who have had children while in their late 40s, including actors Rachel Weisz and Halle Berry. But you worry about the younger women reading these stories. What exactly in these stories troubles you? Because some people might be seeing it as quite hopeful.
10: When I think about my cousin who's just turned 30, I'm really glad that the egg freezing option seems to be reaching her cohort. More and more women are freezing their eggs. Hopefully they're also getting the message that this is absolutely no guarantee. I know several women who froze eggs at 37 who have still not got a baby. So there are reasons to be cheerful, but then the celebrity stories very often leave out the critical details that would truly inform women about their options. So they're not being forthcoming about the fact that they might have used a donor egg, and also that they're adding to their families. So Anne Hathaway, Sienna Miller, a lot of the recent celebrities in the headlines, they have been adding to their families. So this is completely different to you, a woman who is 41, 43, 45, who wants to start a family. The odds are going to be against you, as Alison mentioned, around 5%. women who are already in the limelight, they're not going to be able to hide their pregnancy. So if they don't want to talk about their use of a donor egg, it's entirely understandable. It should be every woman's right to decide what she shares. These are private details to do with their child's parentage. But where it is other people using their late stage pregnancies to create a profile for themselves without mentioning the fact that they've most likely used a donor egg, if they're 48, 49, 50, that's really where the waters are getting muddy, and it really risks misinforming younger women about what's possible for them.
7: Alison.
9: Yes, if you've had one child, you've demonstrated that you can conceive, you've proven fertility, but time has passed, so your chance will go down with time. What we don't really know is how common secondary infertility is. We know that it is pretty common. You can have a baby effortlessly and then you can't conceive again. I have three daughters in their early 20s, so I've started to drip feed and talk about fertility and egg freezing, not for the next few years, but just so it's in their mind. Because I think it's an important, empowering thing that people should be considering if they reach the early 30s and they've got no imminent plans. They need to be aware that their fertility is declining, and that this is one thing that they may be able to do to try and preserve it.
7: You are then also just locked into having to have IVF, which is quite expensive, potentially.
9: Yeah, well, I see it as an insurance policy, really. You freeze your eggs, you know they're there, you need to understand that they may not be good quality, they may not be effective in the future, but there's a chance there, and your fertility, the quality is on ice, quite literally. So let's fast forward 10 years, you're trying to conceive. You may conceive naturally, you'll never use those eggs, let's hope. But if you don't, then they're there for a chance. I've done quite a bit of work looking at the literature on this, because I was concerned that people would go for a treatment of ovarian stimulation, freeze their eggs, job done. And we know that the egg number can vary significantly. So they may have 5 eggs, they may have 40 eggs. But there wasn't really any conversation around, well, how many eggs do I actually need? They've had one round, they've got them 5 eggs frozen, but that's not really going to give you a high and realistic chance in the future. So those conversations need to take place and think, right, well, what number of eggs are we aiming for? And that will directly relate to the age of the woman at the time of the freeze. So it's all a numbers game.
7: Oh, right. So the number that, you know, whether it's 10 or 20 or what have you, that number that you want to bank changes depending on her age.
9: Yeah, for sure. And that's because of this aneuploidy situation. So if you're 38 and you decide, now I'm going to bank my eggs, you will need more than if you were 28 because of the chances of the quality of those eggs, because of the chance of aneuploidy being so much higher when you're 38.
7: Now, Sarah, you are now an advocate for single women in their 40s, but you also did end up having a child. Could you tell us how you conceived? Was that through IVF?
10: So, yeah, you're correct. I didn't have a baby via IVF in the end. I did sign up to a clinic I found in Greece, paid the deposit, and then I actually met someone. I thought, oh, maybe this could lead to something. And he also understood how desperately I wanted to be a mother. And I was already, at the time I was recovering from some quite difficult side effects from all the treatment. Some of my hair fell out. I had had a lot of abdominal cramps for about 2 months after the second stimulation, because I think the stimulation was too high. And I was just very frayed by the whole process and the thought of doing more, especially all the needles. So I've had a pretty intense needle phobia where I'm involuntarily faint at the sight of any kind of needle and injection.
7: Sarah, so, and you're doing it on your own. That is just horrific.
10: I would have to lie on the bed, sort of point where I wanted the needle to go and look the other way. And if I lost my nerve, I'd have to phone a friend and just get them to talk. And I'd try and tune into their voice. The injections for some women are pretty standard part of the process. For other women, really full on. So he really understood how much I had already tried and suffered, really. And he offered to help. And the first ovulation cycle that we tried, I became pregnant.
9: Oh, a lovely story.
7: I know, right? It's remarkable. Alison, this field is changing at an astonishing speed. It is really easy to forget that IVF has only been possible since the late 70s. What new developments excite you most?
9: Well, I guess on this topic, I mean, there's so many exciting developments in the wider sector of IVF. But on this topic, I'm really excited by the prospect of being able to prevent this meiotic aneuploidy, which is the huge issue that we're faced with as women as we age. It's very early days, but there's some interesting research going on, especially in the mouse, to show that you could treat an egg from an old mouse, an immature egg, then to allow it to complete its meiosis, this cell division, treat it before its meiosis and prevent this meiotic aneuploidy. So they're moving on to human testing. So some of our patients have donated immature eggs to this research. So they're being treated with this therapeutic. We're never going to be able to use them because it's a research setting, to see whether we can stop this malsegregation of chromosomes, this premature separation of the chromosomes that is so critical and that is the cause of all of our problems, our aging and aneuploidy. So it would take a long time to know whether it could be effective in the human, but I think it could give us some hope for the future. But we'll wait and see.
7: Ladies, thank you so much for being on The Conversation. My guests today have been Sarah Allison, a fertility advocate based between Goa and the UK, and Dr. Alison Campbell, a consultant embryologist in the UK. Thanks for listening. The Conversation from the BBC World Service will be back.
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